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Welcome to Friday Night Jazz here on your station. Listener support at Vermont Public. I'm Ray Vega. Thank you so much for tuning in this evening to our three-hour-long jazz party, baby. Got a lot of great music in store for you this evening. We started out with trumpeter Alex Norris and his organ quartet from the recording titled Extension Deadline. That was something called Night Watchman. Alex is a wonderful trumpeter. I met him when he was very young, and he was going to Peabody Institute. That was in the very late 80s, early 90s. He's now one of the top jazz trumpet players in New York City. Alex Norris. All righty. Up next, one of the great piano players of the day, Mr. Robert Glasper. This is from his recording titled Canvas. This is Rise and Shine. Robert Glasper on Friday Night Jazz.

The GOAT. Yes, indeed. At least that's what I call him. Mr. Hubert Laws, the greatest of all time jazz flautist. From the recording titled Wildflower, that was something called Yoruba. That had Mungo Santa Maria on the congas. Hubert was with Mungo's band for many, many years. And it was through the connection with Mungo Santa Maria that Hubert was able to get his first recording contract on Atlantic Records. So, really beautiful tune. Hubert Laws, the great flautist. We opened up that set with pianist Robert Glasper from the recording titled Canvas. That was Rise and Shine. I know a lot of us are used to hearing Robert Glasper playing more like the funky stuff, but this is part of his roots. Wonderful jazz piano player. And whatever he plays and produces is just fantastic. All the new modern stuff he does is just amazing. Up next, something brand new from guitarist Susanna Risberg. From her recording titled Boiler Room, this is Cyclic Episode. Cyclic Episode. Susanna Risberg on Friday Night Jazz.

two of the great musicians of West Coast jazz, alto saxophonist Bud Shank and pianist Claire Fisher, performing Claire's classic composition, Pensativa. We opened up that set with guitarist Susanna Risberg from her latest recording titled Boiler Room, and that was Cyclic Episode. All right. Up next, one of the gentlemen that I had the honor and privilege of working with in many different situations when I resided in New York. I've played with him in big bands. I played with him in, as he was a guest with many of the bands that I worked with as a guest soloist, and he was really one of the outstanding voices of bebop saxophone. I'm speaking of the great James Moody. What we have is James Moody from his recording Another Bag from 1962. And this is The Cup Bearers. James Moody on Friday Night Jazz.

trumpeter Ted Curzon from his recording Plenty of Horn. That was The Things We Did Last Summer. We opened up that set with tenor saxophonist, flautist, alto saxophonist sometimes, the great James Moody from his recording titled Another Bag, and that was the Tom McIntosh composition Cup Bearers. Well, it's time to close off our first hour of Friday Night Jazz with some music by the great Miles Davis. Of course, we know that Miles was a musician who came up through the bebop era, playing with folks like Charlie Parker, and of course with Tad Dameron's band, and he eventually became one of the great solo voices of jazz trumpet, playing what we call straight ahead, more bop or hard bop, even modal jazz. But in around 1969, he started to embrace electronic music and would be one of the great voices in leading the new direction of jazz at that time with electronic instruments. This is from the recording titled Miles Davis, The Cellar Door Sessions of 1970. This is What I Say, Miles Davis on Friday Night Jazz.

0: It's almost 9 o'clock on this Friday evening, and Friday Night Jazz continues. Heading outside, grab a sweater probably, or a zip-up hoodie. Lows in the 40s if you're near Lake Champlain, or in the Champlain Valley or south, more like 50s. Clear and cool overnight in some dense valley fog. Tomorrow looks like some sunny skies and highs ranging from the 70s far north to nearing 80 in the warmer southern valleys.
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All right now. How y'all doing? Welcome, welcome, welcome to our second hour of Friday Night Jazz here on listener-supported Vermont Public. I'm Ray Vega. Thank you so much for tuning in this evening to catch the sounds, as I like to put it. Well, we opened up our second hour with saxophonist Tessie Overmyer. She's a saxophonist originally from Canada. I think she studied at Manhattan School of Music. That's what I'm reading. She's got a brand new recording titled Tidelines, and what you heard was Sunset Walk, Tessie Overmyer. That was followed up by a wonderful trumpeter from Brazil, Marcos Santos, the title track to his recording titled Etnias. Marcos Santos, boy, what a wonderful player. Wonderful, wonderful player from Brazil. Up next, one of my favorite piano players on the scene today, Leslie Pinchik, from her recording titled True North. This is Crooked as a Dog's Hind Leg. Oh, come on now, Leslie. What titles? I love these titles. Crooked as a Dog's Hind Leg. All right now, Leslie Pinchik on Friday Night Jazz.

Charles Mingus, the great Charles Mingus, from his recording titled Let My Children Hear Music. And that was The Shoes on the Fisherman's Wife Are Some Jive-Ass Slippers. Yes, folks, that's the title of the composition. The Shoes on the Fisherman's Wife Are Some Jive-Ass Slippers. Go on, Charles Mingus. And right before that, we had another tune with another interesting title. Pianist Leslie Pinchuk from her recording titled True North. And that was Crooked as a Dog's Hind Leg. All right now. Yeah, okay. Viva le jazz. Right now, this is a really, really lovely recording titled Let My People Go. Co-led by saxophonist Archie Shepp and pianist Jason Moran. This is Slow Drag. You're listening to Friday Night Jazz here on Vermont Public.

Yes, indeed. The RH Factor from the recording titled Strength. That was Bop Drop. Of course, the RH Factor was a funk jazz group led by the wonderful, the eternally gifted and no longer with us, great master of trumpet, Mr. Roy Hargrove. Boy, I remember when Roy was just a youngster, about 19 years old, 18, 19, he sounded good. He sounded, you know, he was cool. Then I heard him like a year later, and I was like, what on earth? Boy, this kid, he was playing like a man who was 45 years old. Sounded amazing. The great Roy Hargrove and the RH Factor. Right before that, we had tenor saxophonist Archie Shepp and Jason Moran. A lot of times you heard Archie Shepp singing too. So whenever you see Archie Shepp, he might be singing too. All right. From the recording title, Let My People Go, that was Slow Drag. Right now we need to close up our second hour of Friday Night Jazz with piano master Jerry Allen from a recording titled Some Aspect of Water. This is a trio track including bassist Polly Danielson and drummer Lenny White. This is Feed the Fire. Jerry Allen and trio to close off the second hour of Friday Night Jazz.

0: 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EllisMusic.com. Overnight lows in the 40s, a bit chilly. Some areas of dense valley fog. Tomorrow, sunny skies and highs ranging from the low 70s far north to nearing 80 in the warmer southern valleys. 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

All right, now how y'all doing? Welcome to our third and final hour of Friday Night Jazz here at the home of jazz on Friday nights, Vermont Public. Friday Night Jazz. I'm Ray Vega. Thank you so much for tuning in with us this evening. This third hour of Friday Night Jazz, I guess you may have figured it out. It's going to be all singers. We opened up tonight's third and final hour with vocalist Bobby McFerrin from his self-titled debut recording. And that was Moon Dance. Lovely, lovely rendition of that great, great, great tune that I grew up with. That was followed by Chaka Khan from her recording titled CK. That was I'll Be Around. That featured Miles Davis on the trumpet. We closed off that set with Tony Bennett, along with pianist Bill Evans, performing We'll Be Together Again. Right now we're going to go over to another one of my favorite singers, Miss Shirley Horn. This is from her recording, I Remember Miles. This is I Got Plenty of Nothing. Shirley Horn on Friday Night Jazz.

Yes, indeed. From the recording titled The Billie Holiday Songbook, trumpeter Terrence Blanchard, but featuring the vocals of my recently departed dear friend, my sister. I loved her so much. I will love her forever. The great Jeannie Bryson. Many of you do not know Jeannie Bryson passed away several weeks ago, and we were all heartbroken. I worked with her for several years and traveled all over the place, and it was lovely, and I will miss her forever. I will love her forever. Jeannie Bryson, performing the very beautiful Nice Work If You Can Get It. Right before that, Old Blue Eyes, Frank Sinatra, from the recording L.A. Is My Lady, and that was the wonderful Stormy Weather. We opened up that set with Shirley Horn from the recording I Remember Miles, and that was I Got Plenty of Nothing. Coming up next, Sammy Davis Jr., along with the Count Basie Orchestra, from the recording titled Our Shining Hour. This is the very swingin' Teach Me Tonight. Sammy Davis Jr. with Count Basie on Friday Night Jazz.

sweet, well, you needn't. 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It's over now, it's over now. 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

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Could you take a three? Could you take four? Listen to the words I told her, sweet thing.

Boy, when this record came out, Look to the Rainbow by Al Jarreau, everybody freaked out. When we heard this, it was like, okay, well, bets are off. This cat's got something new completely going on. The great vocalist Al Jarreau performing the Dave Brubeck classic, Take Five, from the live recording, Look to the Rainbow. Right before that, we heard Carmen McRae from my favorite Carmen McRae record of all time, Carmen Sings Monk, and that was It's Over Now. If you don't have Carmen Sings Monk, you got to get this record. It's easily available on CD. It was kind of hard to get in the beginning, but it is a great recording. Classic, classic. Doesn't come much better than Carmen McRae singing Monk. We opened up that set with Teach Me Tonight, Sammy Davis Jr., along with Count Basie, from their recording titled Our Shining Hour. I love that. Well, it's time to close off our program, this third hour of great jazz vocalists. We're going to close it off with Patti Austin, great vocalist, from her recording titled Avant Gershwin. This is the Overture and the Gershwin Medley. With this, I'll bid you all good night. Have a wonderful weekend. Have a beautiful, blessed week. Thank you to all of our listeners, sponsors, and supporters for keeping all programming here on Vermont Public alive and kicking. Thank you, Peter English, for all that you do. And I'll see you all next week for some more Friday Night Jazz. Uncle Ray Ray says, take care of yourselves. Spread some love. Spread some love. I'll see you next week for some more Friday Night Jazz.

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1: Lucy Sparrow, as she creates her first museum project, a life-size 1980s American supermarket made entirely out of felt. There's strawberries and sprouts with eyes, and a TV dinner that looks good enough to eat. The beginning of convenience explores our relationship with food and feelings of nostalgia. 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
2: BBC News with Danielle Jaworowiecka. Heavy gunfire and explosions have been heard in the capital of Niger, including around the international airport and presidential palace. The military authorities in Niamey have urged people to remain calm. Niger's national television is no longer broadcasting. Eyewitnesses have also reported loud gunfire at a military base. Chinese video footage from Tibet's border with Nepal has highlighted the scale of destruction following Wednesday's devastating flash flood in the Himalayas. Rescue teams can be seen in a wasteland of mud and rock at the once bustling border crossing of Girong, where a small team arrived seeking survivors. A senior Ukrainian official in the Kyiv region says 27 people were killed when a Russian airstrike triggered a detonation at a warehouse in the suburb of Bucha on Friday evening. Prosecutors are investigating the negligent storage of explosives. Meanwhile, Ukraine has struck several more warehouses in Russia. The World Health Organization says the Congolese Ebola outbreak has now spread to six more regions. It says early detection remains a problem, raising mortality rates. Polls have opened in Iceland's referendum on whether to restart talks on joining the European Union. Icelanders are split down the middle, although the latest poll suggested a narrow majority against. A US regulator has ordered a former White House teleprompter operator to pay a large fine for using inside information to bet on President Trump's speeches. Gabriel Perez will have to return profits he made of more than $100,000 and pay a $65,000 penalty. The Trump administration is reported to be considering allocating a section of the renowned Yosemite National Park in California to a private developer. The park would be given a parcel of land elsewhere as a trade-off in the deal, which would also allow a new access road to be built into Yosemite. BBC News.
3: I am making strawberries out of 100% acrylic felt. So I've got red felt, green felt, and I've got my scissors cutting out the shapes based on the pattern that I've got. So I've got my two body bits. I've got the head of the strawberry and I've got the hair of the strawberry and two eyes, black plastic amigurumi eyes. I think they come from Japan.
1: Welcome to the documentary In the Studio from the BBC World Service, the programme that gets inside the minds of some of the world's most creative people, like Lucy Sparrow. I'm Anna Bailey. And as soon as I saw Lucy's art, I wanted to find out how she makes it so appealing. But a word of warning, although her work looks soft and cuddly, she'll be talking about her lived experience with an eating disorder and her struggles with her mental health. Lucy's become a bit of a global internet sensation, admired by artists like Grayson Perry and Tracy Emin. Her work has been described as quirky yet subversive, and there's no mistaking her playful style.
3: I think for as long as I can remember, I have humanised everything that I've kind of made. I love things that are cute. I anthropomorphise everything in my life. I guess in a way, kind of like they're all like my little children. No matter how hard I try, they're never going to be all identical because they're all handmade.
1: Lucy always works with felt, that dense non-woven, soft fabric which doesn't fray. She chooses bright colours to make groceries and everyday household products. And when she lines them all up in her life-size felt shops, whether it's her New York bagel joint or her fish and chip shop in London, the effect is striking. For her next commission, she's recreating a 1980s Walmart supermarket in Arkansas, USA, with the first branch opened more than 60 years ago.
3: This is one strawberry of 200. Making a show like this just means that I've got 20,000 little children that all need nurturing and all need sending off to America. So I've got quite a long way to go.
4: Hello.
3: Welcome to the felt cave. Welcome to the ambulance station.
4: So this is where all the felt magic happens, is it?
3: Yeah, it is. It's an old ambulance station. We're in the middle of Suffolk, and I took this over about 5 years ago, and it's been acting as my studio ever since.
1: It's a few months before the opening when I visit Lucy's studio in the east of England. And just like her artwork, it's fun and slightly unconventional.
3: This is Sebastian.
4: So he's your felt companion, is he?
3: Yeah, he's my emotional support banana. They go, like, everywhere with me.
4: Would you mind showing me around?
3: Absolutely. So I've obviously changed the decor. It didn't used to be all these like crazy bright colours. There's 5 ambulance bays downstairs. So there's a huge garage and that's where the cutting machines are. And then upstairs, 8 or 9 different rooms that I use to mainly make stuff.
4: Right, okay.
3: So we'll go up the next set of stairs.
4: And there is felt everywhere.
3: Yeah, so this is colour-coded scrap bins for all the different types of felt. So yellow scraps need to go in the yellow bin, pink scraps need to go in the pink bin. On the other wall, there's probably about 10,000 skeins of embroidery thread, all sorted into colours.
4: And how important is organisation when you're recreating supermarket stores? Do you have to keep a log of all the products that you make?
3: I mean, I can only liken it to herding about 30,000 sheep. Each one likes to fall on the floor, fall down the back of radiators, and like I can't even tell, like it's, the spreadsheets are complicated.
4: Yeah, because some of the things that you create are so tiny, like at your chippy in London you had these tiny pickles. I can imagine those getting lost quite easily.
3: Yeah, they're very small, and not only that, tiny prawns are like, they go everywhere. I found one in the car park the other day and I put it in my car. It only had one eye.
4: So effectively, not only are you an artist, but you're like a retail stock controller.
3: Yeah, it does feel like that at points, but like it's an organisation against my will, so I've got this side of me that needs to keep things creative and interesting, but I've also got to be really, really organised, because otherwise it would never work.
4: Right, okay. And what's this stand over here? What's this contraption?
3: This is number 1 of 3 cat trees I have in my studio. And this is to accommodate the 4 cats that live here.
4: Oh my gosh, what a beautiful cat.
3: This is Ogilvy, named after the astronomer in War of the Worlds. And he is a sphinx cat, so hairless.
4: Hello.
3: But they're not allowed near any of the fabric rolls because they treat them like scratching posts.
1: Lucy was born in the 1980s, back when I was a teenager, watching movies on VHS tapes and sharing pink bubblegum with my friends. It's also the era that her new exhibition's nostalgically showcasing, so she's had to do her homework.
3: I have trawled the depths of the internet to try and find the most suitable products. So this is a whole frozen dinner. All you need to do is put in the oven. This one in particular is fried chicken with mashed potato, carrots, peas and sweet corn, and like little knobs of butter. So I'm going to start off with this picture that I found, kind of just sketching it out on straight onto the fabric with a permanent marker. Yeah, that's kind of plate shaped. I'm kind of doing it just by eye.
4: Quite big.
3: It is quite big, but I mean, it's going to look great on the shelf, and there's a lot of detail in something like this. I'll paint around that to make it look more 3D, and then I'll have another knob of butter that seems to be in the vegetables. That's a good shape. A rounded square. And then I just need some more bits for the carrots. This is quite a complicated one, so I'm looking at about 25 pieces to it, just because the amount of detail that needs to go into making it look realistic.
4: And it's TV shaped. Is that why they called it the TV dinner?
3: I mean, I think it's more about like that you would eat it in front of the TV on like one of those TV trays.
4: Yes.
3: And then you could carry on watching the TV as well as eating your dinner, which is, you know, one of my favourite ways to eat my dinner. Then I don't have to stop what I'm doing. This is the pellets that we use for anything that needs to be weighted. It's the stuff they put in weighted blankets, and we use this scoop to scoop out the pellets that we need.
4: Ah, right. So this is almost like the stuffing, but to actually make them look a bit more substantial.
3: Yeah, so this would go into steak, fish, packets of dried beans.
4: Ah, okay. And you've got every colour of felt here. Turquoise, purple, pink, another pink, there's grey, and you've even got like sparkly, like glittery. And this is not felt.
3: So that is a mixture between, yeah, foil or mirror lycra, spandex. We've got organza down there. That's what I would use for things that are metal. So like a Coke can would require silver lycra.
4: And you've got massive rolls here of felt, and it's very thin, isn't it?
3: Yeah, all felt that I use is going to be 1 mil in thickness. The colours that I use the most are red, yellow, a sort of royal blue, white. Yeah.
4: Gosh, the primary colours, basically.
3: It really is. And I think red being probably the most used one, especially like, you know, pasta, soups.
4: It's tomatoey.
3: It's the most tomatoey red there is.
4: So why choose to make a supermarket from the 1980s?
3: I think it evokes the most amount of nostalgia of any of the decades, really. Consumerism was kind of at an all-time high. You wouldn't have, like, necessarily the mum at home slaving over hot dinners. It would be putting things in the microwave. And the felt really lends itself well to the 80s.
4: And I have to say, this material and the colour of it is just perfect for the chicken drumsticks, because it's an orange felt, but it's got brown flecks on it.
3: So this is called heathered felt, and it's mottled. So I've just cut that drumstick, and I've just now realised it's too big, so that now I can slim this down into a smaller drumstick so it will fit. If you use felt that is too much of a high wool content, it gets very strandy. The structural things have to be made of 100% acrylic. Otherwise, over time, it will just sort of get worn down.
4: So these are pretty durable then?
3: In a way that, like, you would display them as art, but you wouldn't sort of, like, give them to kids or anything like that, because that's not what they are. You know, they're sculptures in the same way as, you know, like a marble statue would be. They're delicate and need to be looked after in that way.
4: Why do you like working with felt so much?
3: It's just from when I was a kid. I just wanted to make toys that weren't available. So I was like, right, what if I wanted a cuddly strawberry? Where do I get that from? And my mum's like, well, you could just make it. Sort of started out from this mission of being like 6 or 7 years old, where I just wanted to make everything that exists. I wanted to make Fluffy. The felt world is like nothing bad happens. It's all very chilled, fun. There's no evil in the world. It's like an alternate universe where everything is friendly and happy and smiley.
4: So your world is literally soft then?
3: Yeah, my world is soft. And, like, you know, if the real world isn't living up to your expectations, you can always sort of revert into your imagination. And that's something that I do probably about 80% of the time. Okay, so here I have got the approximate plate shape. So I can already see that is a little bit too small for what I'm working with. So I'm going to try again on a bigger bit of fabric, adapt it as it goes, and that's how you end up getting it right in the end. There's not really any places that teach you how to make felt TV dinners that you can practice on. It's just something that you learn on the job.
4: Yeah, there isn't a felt TV school to go to.
3: No, there isn't, but, you know, maybe one day there will be.
4: Well, yeah, the Lucy Sparrow school of TV dinners.
3: School of convenience food. So I've just added an extra centimetre all the way around there, just so it fits in that box a little bit better. Next layer is going to be this foil tray that it comes in. And again, I'm eyeballing this instead of drawing anything out. Okay, that is done. That will just need pinning down.
4: That looks great. And you did that, what, in 40 minutes?
3: Yeah, I reckon so. That's for a complicated sample, and that is ready to go in the bag and be sent downstairs to the cutting machines.
4: You're listening to the documentary In the Studio from the BBC World Service in the company of the felt artist Lucy Sparrow. Because of the sheer number of objects she has to make, Lucy relies on a strict process to ensure all her carrots, tubes of toothpaste and magazines look the same, though not identical. The pattern pieces are cut out by hand for the prototypes, and then the big machines come in.
3: So this one nearest the door is Boris. Bertha is newer, so she's younger than Boris, and they are big flatbed cutting machines. The fabric is suctioned onto the belt, and it follows a computer pattern which cuts all the felt out individually in huge numbers. They're part of Team Felt. They are very hardworking. We very much appreciate everything they do, and they like being fed by being oiled. They were more expensive than my car, and I have a nice car.
4: Wow. So you really do have to invest into this business?
3: Yeah, you do absolutely have to invest, and it's really expanded everything that we were able to do. We were cutting everything out by hand before. I think they've sped up our capacity for cutting out by about, I think, anything between 5 and 10 times the amount of cutting out that we were able to do. It hasn't cut out the jobs of people. It's actually created work for more people, and it's now freed up everyone to be doing stuff that requires more, like, handwork.
5: I'm going to measure the piece of fabric because I need to input it into the system so that Bertha knows how big the fabric is.
4: Lucy works with a small team of women trained to operate the machinery, including Geraldine. And how important is teamwork to your artistic practice?
3: I can't even explain that because I feel like we sort of almost like think and move as one because everyone's, you know, you're anticipating other people's movements. There's so many things that need to be put into place to make this place run smoothly. I think I've just been incredibly lucky and we all get on really well.
4: And are you self-taught or did you go to art school? I mean, what's your background?
3: I went to uni for about 6 months and I dropped out because I didn't like it. To be honest, I didn't do any felt there. I found that most of the time they were just telling me to do stuff in the style of other people and I was like, I want to do stuff in the style of me. So I kind of just dropped out doing normal jobs for like 10 years until I could make my art full time.
4: And here you are now.
3: Yeah. Overnight success only took 15 years.
4: Do you ever get bored doing the same thing over and over again?
3: I don't think I ever get bored. It's more I'm wanting to do them quick so that they're done. Embarrassingly, I set myself a schedule every day and it's in like sort of 2 hour intervals and then I'll add up how many I can count during that day. But it generally always is down to the wire just because of the nature of how much there is to do. If I'm very stressed and the girls will sort of notice, I'll generally go a little bit quiet. And at the worst case scenario, I'll go for like a little mental health nap. Go and lie down for an hour, come back, and I'm like, okay, I'm ready.
5: So what we do now, she's cut out the 8 drumsticks. We then make sure that we push the blade away so that once we're dealing with the fabric, we're out of danger of cutting ourselves and everything.
3: Yeah, they look absolutely perfect. She's done a great job. Comes out exactly the shape that we inputted into the machine.
4: And all this talk of food is making me really hungry, but I know that you've had a difficult relationship with food in the past, and recently you went into rehab for anorexia. Can you tell me more about that?
3: Yeah, I have had an eating disorder since I was about 13. When I was a teenager, I was so, so unwell. I managed to kind of get myself into a place where I wasn't in a physical danger anymore, but my mind wasn't better. So from the ages of like 17 onwards, I kind of was like weight restored enough that I was able to live a normal-ish life. But like my relationship with food was terrible. I know when I'm stressed, I can literally just stop eating. And it got to a point like last year where going through a breakup and doing too much work that I just stopped eating. And I lost that ability to look at it with any perspective. You know, I always got to the point where if I got to a low weight, I was like, no, come on, Lucy. And I'd actively make an effort to eat more. This was completely different and I completely nosedived. So I went into rehab for 10 weeks and kind of really got stuff sorted, what the cause of it was, why I was using that to cope in times of stress and how to get better, really. I can't do what I love doing if I can't walk up the stairs without getting out of breath. Being a stone heavy means that I can do all these amazing exhibitions and I can enjoy life and not faint. That's my compromise. Do I have to enjoy it? No. Hopefully one day I'll accept it. But in the meantime, for the good of the felt and for the good of everyone I work with, I will do that.
4: So creating fake felt food is actually helping you?
3: Weirdly, yes. And I really wasn't convinced of the connection and it really took someone to hammer it home to me when I was in treatment and say, you're not eating, but you are making supermarkets full of food that you can't eat and has nothing to do with your eating disorder. And I was like, you have a point. According to the spreadsheet, I'm 25% made in the sewing department and 16.6% painted.
4: Right, so you've got 5 months to go. Is there anything keeping you up at night at this stage?
3: Everything. But that's okay. And if without that fear, I wouldn't have the drive to do it as quick as I can. I need that amount of pressure to be able to deliver the project.
4: Having said that, though, you're no stranger to retail because you did a corner shop in East London. You did a Sparrowmart in LA, a quick shop in Florida. What's your attraction to places where we buy things?
3: People always say about British people, it's like we're a nation of shopkeepers. And, you know, I grew up, my mum working in a shop. One of my favourite games to play as a kid was playing shops. I haven't really changed from when I was a kid, to be honest. I've just got bigger, more ambitious ideas, and it's taken me into the world of art.
4: And what's your vision for the store? Is it about celebrating or is it about deconstructing the supermarket experience?
3: The idea for the show is very much about celebrating the supermarket. My work's never been any kind of criticism about consumerism or anything like that. I'm really not interested in that. I see beauty in so many everyday objects, whether that's the design on a frozen pizza from 20 years ago or a Michelangelo painting. I think there's beauty in those things.
4: As well as the staff in her studio, Lucy has a dedicated team around the country to sew the pattern pieces together. A parcel has just arrived and I can see felt candy bars. That distinctive triangular shape of the Swiss chocolate bar, Toblerone, ready for her favourite, most creative job, hand-painting the products.
3: I've got red paint edged in gold, and then I've got the drop shadows in black. The font is different to how it would be now. It's got quite an Art Deco feel to this. Fabric paint comes generally just straight out the tube when I'm painting it.
4: And you're going to be applying this without even having a go beforehand?
3: Yeah, that's how it's done pretty much.
4: And are you applying a certain technique as you're doing this?
3: So I'm almost dragging it along. I know how much pressure to sort of put on it before the paint's going to come squirting out the tubes. So I'm just finishing off the E here. I think the T needs to be slightly longer.
4: And are you pleased with your progress today? I mean, I know I've been around and I've interrupted you quite a bit, but are you pleased with what you've done so far?
3: Yeah, I'm pleased with my lettering. You know, obviously it needs a couple more coats. But every bit that I do and every one that I knock off the spreadsheet, I know I'm getting closer to it. And I'm sort of really blessed with optimism and faith that I know that if I've put my mind to anything, I can do it.
4: I'm finally in Bentonville, Arkansas. And last night I heard that most of Lucy's team have actually been sick. While I meet her at the momentary art space, she's very tired, but she's also quietly optimistic.
3: Well, we open tomorrow, so there's still some boxes around, but it's 90% there.
4: Right, well, let's go and have a look.
3: Okay.
4: The moment of truth, I'm very excited.
3: So we are going to be turning around to the right here, and this is where you're going to be able to see everything.
4: Oh, Lucy.
3: This is the beginning of convenience.
4: We've got the fresh fruit section here. What else have we got?
3: I mean, there's a whole coffee section. The candy section is huge. That's what I was painting before. We were painting some TV dinners. There's a pharmacy where you can come and get your prescriptions, a snack bar. We've got the photo processing centre, which I think personally is my favourite area of the show.
4: Could we go and have a look at the TV dinners?
3: Yes, of course. Let me lead you down this aisle towards the freezers. This is the TV dinner that you were recording me making.
4: That looks absolutely amazing. It is a piece of art. It's not just a TV dinner. It's shimmering. It's got this lovely sort of silver stitching there.
3: It's three-dimensional fabric paint. We've got the fried chicken that's got some gold glitter, as if it's been deep fried in batter. Yeah, I love the TV dinners.
4: How have you got them to stand so upright? Is that the 100% acrylic felt?
3: Yes, but also in everything that needs to stand upright, there's a strip of cardboard so that it can support itself. Because there's no way that it would survive a year of being on a shelf.
4: And how do you keep everything so clean?
3: We've talked through it with the museum about lint rolling or like just vacuuming any kind of surface. There's no like wiping of stuff. The main problem with felt is bobbling.
4: And even the freezers are made out of felt. I feel like I've entered a real supermarket. Just need my trolley, basically, and off I go.
3: Yeah, absolutely. Just fill your trolley with all the things you absolutely cannot eat.
4: And I just love the way the strawberries are winking and smiling at me as we go past. And then next to, what are these?
3: These are the cherries.
4: And the corns. Oh,
3: I love the corn because he looks like he's throwing his arms in the air.
4: Whatever.
3: I'm just a corn.
4: And when you're arranging the products, do you think like an artist would or do you think like a visual merchandiser would?
3: Honestly, it's a bit of both. So the general rule is that no two same colours next to each other because it's too jarring.
4: And I hear that you ran out of white felt.
3: Yeah, I bought out all the felt in the three stores that were in 20-mile radius.
4: And in your other shows, they've been pretty immersive because you've dressed up as the shopkeeper, you've stood behind your felt tills, or I should call them cash registers.
3: Yes.
4: And you actually have sold your works to visitors who come along to your shows. Is that going to be the case here, or is this slightly different?
3: Yeah, it's different this time. I can't be here running it for a year, and there's no way that I would be able to keep up the demand to fill the shelves for a whole year. So what's on the shelves stays as a static installation, and then because people like to buy it, I have a range in the gift shop where I've chosen 50 of the most popular and visually exciting pieces from the show, and I've made 20,000 of them to last the whole year. I'll be at home as the year goes on. They'll sort of like to be regular retail drops.
4: But can people touch your products though? Because I know in your other shows you've actively encouraged it, but what about here when it's in a more of a museum setting?
3: Again, here is different. So how we've combated that is that the museum had this idea of a petting zoo, which I think is the best name ever. So when people come in, they are given a piece of felt so people can take that around with them to stop them touching the exhibit, because it's really difficult to keep that looking good. So we've given them a little friend to take around the museum and it all feels the same.
4: So that avoids any sort of sticky fingers on your lovely works here.
3: I hope so. I mean, it's not something that I've done before, but it has worked in other museums.
4: And what do you want people to get from this, ultimately?
3: You know, it can be visually exciting as well as having a serious message of examining a period of time that doesn't exist anymore. So it'd be great to have them transported back to a simpler time, come and escape to the Felt supermarket if you're feeling, you know, slightly stressed in any way.
4: And you're actually wearing what looks like a replica of a supermarket sort of overall.
3: So I went to the archives of the supermarket and they luckily lent me one of the uniforms that one of my sewing ladies, because she's a seamstress, put together so that I could wear it for the opening.
4: It looks brilliant. I mean, you do look the part. It's a good day for you then.
3: It's a day where I will remember this for the rest of my life. You spend so many years with just five people in the studio. The similar thing would be, you know, a musician writing an album and they're coming out, they're performing on this huge stage and suddenly they're overwhelmed with having to do lots of social stuff, but that's the reward to me.
4: And is the artwork finished when people are actually in it? Would you say the visitors are part of the artworks in a way?
3: The visitors are the final puzzle piece to any of my shows. I'm not an artist who has white walls where people walk around in hushed voices, quietly respecting the art. My installations are music, announcements, photos, selfies, everything. I'm maximalist in every single part of my life. My art practice is the same.
6: Anybody having a grouchy day, you just walk in there and look at all the bananas, and it's gotta bring a smile to your face.
4: So it's brought you joy, has it?
6: Yes. I had no idea the emotions that I would feel. It was very hard not to touch.
7: She's obviously a genius, and the fact that it all started with her getting a stuffed banana from her dad at 9 years old, and boom, the rest is history.
8: Staff announcement. Can I get a member of the team, please, to report to the fruit and vegetable department? Thank you.
9: It was fascinating seeing some of the items that I even used to eat when I was younger.
4: Which ones?
9: The Memento candy. I saw the Tabasco hot sauce, which is really neat.
10: You don't really see a stuffed supermarket very often, do you?
4: Was there a particular product that you liked?
10: I like the Brussels sprouts. They have cute little faces on them, and then they have all the leaves, so they almost look like little cartoon characters.
11: Every piece had really a lot of life to it. Even like a banana, it feels like it's going to talk to you like a Toy Story character.
4: Did you talk back?
11: I think we were kind of singing songs. You expect them to break into song.
10: They really look like they have personalities. They're excited to go home with you and be part of dinner. Nostalgia has a little bit of sadness to it because it means you're missing something in the past, but it also can make you very happy.
12: I liked that all of the produce had little eyes and smiles. You had to look it in the eye, and it makes you think a little bit more about what you're getting. And watching those little kids in there, and they're doing such a good job of not touching it, but you can tell that's all they want to do.
13: It is a little maybe Andy Warhol derivative. It's pop art, but I love it.
4: Who do you think it's aimed at children, at adults?
13: It's adults that want to be children again.
4: Did you feel the art was trying to communicate with you?
13: Yeah, it was trying to say, wow, we're quite the consumers here.
14: To be in there and see the VHS rental, the film section, is really cool.
4: What was your favorite item?
14: Ooh, man. There was a Bobby Brown cassette tape, and that was one of my first cassette tapes. And so when I saw that, my prerogative started playing in my head.
4: Did you know that about your husband, being a Bobby Brown fan?
5: No, I didn't. I had no idea that was his favorite cassette. Oh, I love it.
4: You've been listening to the documentary In the Studio from the BBC World Service with the British felt artist Lucy Sparrow. I'm Anna Bailey, and the executive producer was Paula McGrath. And I'm looking forward to seeing what Lucy does next.
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17: I am having a debate with my mom about if bowl, as in a bowl of ice cream, and bull, as in a male cow, sound the same. And I think the more important part of this is that we think differently on it, because she thinks that they're two different words, and I think they're one word.
18: You guys have had a lot of occasions where you talk about your favorite words and how they change. Well, mine's been the same since, like, high school, right? And this is now the second time it's gotten me on the radio.
19: And recently something happened, and I said, well, them's the berries.
20: One of the words that people use there that has always been interesting to me is the word calidor. A calidor seems to be a Arctic entryway or a mudroom. You know, you come through one door and then you come through the real front door.
21: Coming up next on Away With Words.
22: To this day, I've never heard that referenced in any way.
23: Washington, I'm Windsor Johnston. The State Department says 90 Americans are still missing following devastating floods in Nepal and Tibet. Five others have been rescued, but an official with one tour group says they've had no contact with their travelers and guides since the floods hit. NPR's Michelle Kellerman reports.
24: Himalayan Glacier is one of the groups that runs tours that are popular for Hindus, Buddhists, and Jains who trek around Mount Kailash in Tibet. Managing director Sanket Pandey says nine Americans were in one of his groups planning to enter Tibet on the day of the devastating floods.
25: So it's been quite a grim few days, and hoping for any sort of positive signs of life or any identification for any of our group members.
24: The State Department says it's providing $500,000 in aid and offered Nepal search and rescue assistance. It's also surged consular staffing at the embassy in Kathmandu. Michelle Kellerman, NPR News, the State Department.
23: President Trump awarded the Congressional Space Medal of Honor to the crew members of the Artemis II in Houston on Friday. Houston Public Media's Michael Atkinson reports from the Johnson Space Center.
26: Trump says the four crew members of Artemis II who traveled around the moon and back earlier this year are leading the way for a new generation of space explorers.
27: That's really what they are when you think of it, fearless explorers.
26: Trump also signed an executive order creating a U.S. Space Academy modeled after other military service academies.
27: It'll serve both the United States Space Force as well as NASA and the civilian spaceflight industry, and it'll attract, train, and graduate the very best of our nation.
26: Trump says he has not yet decided where the academy will be, and he didn't lay out a timeline for when it will open. For NPR News, I'm Michael Atkinson in Houston.
23: Federal Reserve Chair Kevin Warsh says inflation remains too high, but he's giving little indication of what that means for interest rates. In his closely watched speech at Jackson Hole Friday, Warsh argued that investors have become too dependent on signals from the central bank about what it will do next.
28: We should not indulge a regime in which market participants are looking primarily to the Fed for their next trade. The economic literature has long described the distorting effects, what it called the Hall of Mirrors problem. If markets rely materially on the Fed's guidance and the Fed relies on market prices, we're more likely to be blinded to new developments.
23: Warsh said the central bank should communicate less and leave itself more room to act. He also stressed that the Fed's main focus remains on bringing inflation back to its 2% target. This is NPR News in Washington. The Trump administration has agreed in court to extend a pause on border-related construction in Big Bend National Park in Texas. Corey Cook from Texas Public Radio reports bulldozers plowing through parts of the park in South Texas have sparked widespread outrage.
1: U.S. District Judge Orlando Garcia heard arguments from attorneys for the people of La Junta for Preservation and a West Texas outdoor recreation business. The plaintiffs say the federal government lacks authority to build border infrastructure in a national park and that construction threatens archaeological and religious sites. The federal government is arguing that Congress gave CBP the authority to build. State Senator Roland Gutierrez is one of the plaintiffs' attorneys.
2: It's my hope that as we move on in the course of the next few weeks, we can continue to put protections in place that keep this dam wall out of their backyards.
1: The parties agreed to meet before September 15th to get a clearer picture of construction in the area. I'm Corey Cook in San Antonio.
23: The Trump administration is appealing a federal judge's decision temporarily blocking an executive order that would restrict mail-in voting ahead of the midterm elections. The appeal filed on Friday comes after a judge in Boston blocked the order for 2 weeks. The Supreme Court has allowed the administration to continue preparing the plan without ruling on whether it's legal. The legal fight comes just days before the first states are scheduled to begin sending out ballots. I'm Windsor Johnston, and you're listening to NPR News from Washington.
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6: You're listening to Away with Words. It's the show about language and how we use it. I'm Grant Barrett.
7: And I'm Martha Barnett. And Grant, I have a wee quiz for you.
6: A wee quiz. All right, fire away.
7: Okay. What do these three terms have in common? Banana quit, invisible rail, and ticking Doradito.
6: Ticking Doradito, invisible rail, and a banana quit. These sound like the games the people of the National Puzzlers League come up with. They all show up with bags of bananagram tiles, and they just invent stuff on the spot. It's incredible.
7: And then when they stop playing, it's a banana quit?
6: Yeah, something like that. Yeah, I don't know. What are they? A banana quit, invisible rail, and what was the last one? Ticking Doradito?
7: Ticking Doradito. All three of those, all the birders are raising their hands right now. All three of those are names of birds.
6: Oh, yeah. I think so. Doradito, I'm maybe hearing a connection to Dorado, meaning golden there.
7: Exactly. It's a yellow bird.
6: And so the ticking might refer to the sound that it makes, because that is a great tradition in bird naming them according to their sounds.
7: Exactly. Okay. And I think invisible rail has to do with the fact that it's rarely seen. And the rail goes back to a Latin word that has to do with a sound, like sort of a screech.
6: And they're beautifully camouflaged anyway, so this must be an incredible bird. It's hard to find.
7: Yeah.
6: And then the other one, banana quit. What is happening in there? Is that a reference to color?
7: Yeah, it does have a yellow belly, but apparently banana quits also hang around bananas. I think they like bananas. And the quit may be a reference to, again, the sound it makes, because there are also grass quits and orange quits. And I learned all this from a list of birds posted by bird expert Robert Francis online.
6: Well, we will link to Robert Francis's list of amazing bird names, and he has some beautiful pictures as well. You can find that all on our website at waywardradio.org. And don't you quit. Call us 877-929-9673.
7: Hello, you have a way with words.
8: Hi, how you doing? My name is Nick, and I'm calling from Stanton, Virginia.
7: All right. Well, we're glad to have you, Nick. I hope you're doing well as well.
8: Yeah, doing pretty good. You guys have had a lot of occasions where you talk about your favorite words and how they change. Well, mine's been the same since, like, high school, right? And this is now the second time it's gotten me on the radio.
7: Oh, is that right?
6: All right. Who are we competing with here?
8: Well, the last occasion was a local classic rock station around here where I live. They had basically posed the same question. Call in, tell us your favorite word. And I called in, and, you know, they greeted me, and I just said, flabbergasted, and then hung up the phone. They actually aired the call. And then they used that clip of me saying flabbergasted and in some, like, promotional material in the next couple months.
7: Oh, my gosh.
6: We're going to do exactly the same thing.
7: Yeah.
8: Well, my favorite word hasn't really changed. It's still flabbergasted, but it occurred to me listening to your show and thinking about it that I really can't
18: make up what it comes from, where that word mm-hmm. comes from. You know, I get gassed in there from like a gassed or something, mm-hmm. but that's about all I can glean.
7: Well, now, first of all, tell us why you love this word, flabbergasted.
18: You know, I just feel like it's got that, those consonants like you guys talk about where it's just mm-hmm. snappy. It comes off the tongue in a way that just feels almost provocative.
7: mm-hmm.
18: Flabbergasted, right?
6: You yeah, know? The syllable stress is just right, da-da-da-da, right?
18: Mm-hmm. And as a rhythm, like a drummer person, that really speaks to me, I guess.
7: Oh, drummer.
6: But also
7: yeah.
6: flabber
7: nice
6: is fun
7: rhythm.
6: To say,
7: yeah.
6: right? That bubble sounds.
18: Right, right.
6: Several things that you said here just like really are great. One is you tried to parse the word based on your previous knowledge to figure out what its roots are. And that's such a good way to get more into understanding what we say and where it comes from. But mm-hmm. like most etymologists, you kind of ran up against the wall. Most etymologists don't have any good theories on where this comes from. As a matter of fact, there are no good theories as far as I'm concerned. And I would call this firmly origin unknown. Most authorities agree that the gassed part at the end probably is related to aghast, meaning kind of astonished or horrified at something that's happened.
18: Right.
6: But the flabber part is where we get stuck. And there are some similar words in French and some other languages that might have to do with fables and storytelling that perhaps are related. But really, it's a long string of tenuous similarities that don't really have citations in the historical record, because that's what I look for as a lexicographer. But I will say, and I think Martha knows where I'm going with this, one of the most remarkable things about flabbergasted is that we have a really well-written chronicle of when it popped onto the scene and became a popular word. There was the August 1772 issue of Town and Country magazine. That's how old this is. There's a piece okay. that's commenting on new words, and among them is the word flabbergasted. And I want to read this to you. It's written by an anonymous author, and he's describing the type of people who use such word as flabbergast. And he says that they are, quote, a set of beings in this metropolis without any characters or whatever. They are a kind of amphibious animals between fools and wits, fops and slovens, rakes and enthusiasts. They have not the invention to form any opinion of their own and are the mere echoes of coffee houses, newspapers, and playhouses. That's from more than 250 years ago, yet it is so similar to complaints about new language today.
18: Wow, that is absolutely fascinating. And you know, it's funny because I feel like this guy is kind of indicating me using the word provocative to describe it earlier. You know, and I think that compared to a gas, there's almost an indignance to it, it feels like.
6: Yeah, more like being gobsmacked.
18: It's like you open your mouth and then you sternly shut it immediately or something, right?
6: Yeah, like, yeah, exactly. I can see the face now, like the UFO rises above the horizon and you are flabbergasted, your mouth agape, but then not agape.
18: Right. I don't think I've ever heard you guys not be able to find the origin. That's a first for me.
6: Nick, we're just really good at saying it. We don't know, but not in those words.
18: Right,
7: Nick, thanks
18: right.
7: so much for calling.
6: Yeah, take care
18: Thank
6: of yourself.
18: Thank you for having me. It's
6: All
18: been
6: right.
18: fun.
6: Bye-bye.
7: All righty. Bye-bye. Call or text 877-929-9673. Another great bird name, predicted ant wren. I just love these.
6: Predicted ant wren. So A-N-T-W-R-E-N?
7: Yes, ant wrens.
6: Oh, wow. So where does the predicted come from? They calculated there was a gap in the phylum. They found the bird there, fell in the spot?
7: Yeah, pretty much. Biologists did a genetic analysis of birds in the western Amazon and predicted that there would probably be a new species of ant wren. And darn if in 2013 they didn't find one, hence the name, predicted ant wren.
6: I am predicting that you are going to call or text us to our toll-free number in the U.S. and Canada, 877-929-9673. Hello, you have a way with words.
4: Hey, how are you? This is John from Louisville, Kentucky. Thank you for having me.
6: Hi, John. Welcome to the show. What's up?
4: So I heard in a song in maybe 2009, it was a Jay-Z song, and at the end of the song, he was making a reference to a alcohol bottle, and he said he didn't want a Magnum. He wanted a Medusalum.
22: And I had never heard that before. To this day, I've never heard that referenced in any way. And I did some research on it, and I just didn't come up with anything referring to a Medusa, if it's a particular bottle shape, or I know it's a certain size, but mm-hmm. I was wondering if you guys could help me out with that.
6: Yeah, what album and song was that from Jay-Z? Do you remember?
22: So for all of the people who gave their computers viruses with LimeWire once upon a time.
6: Back in the day.
22: It was a little gem I got called Ghetto Techno. I believe it was something that didn't make the Blueprint 3 album, okay. But I just got it offline.
6: Okay.
22: And it's Jay-Z and Timbaland. At the end of the song, he references a Medusa.
7: Yeah, John, that's definitely ringing some bells. And it's all about size. I don't know what the exact lyric is, but usually when you're talking about the size of bottles of wine or champagne, the term is either Methuselah or Methusalem. And it's a big, big bottle of wine. A standard bottle holds about 750 milliliters. A magnum holds two times that much, you know, two bottles of wine. A Methuselah holds eight mm-hmm. bottles of wine. So it's a big bottle of wine. What's really interesting about this is you may have heard the word Methuselah before, referring to the guy in the Bible who lived for 969 years. He was really, really old when he died.
22: Okay. Is that the reference to the volume just being extraordinary high number, more than usual?
7: Exactly. And what's super right. interesting about this is that Methuselah or Methusalem is one of a whole list of biblical terms, mostly kings in the Bible who are associated with these increasingly oversized wine bottles. So you have Jeroboam, okay. Rehoboam, Methuselah, Salmoneser, Balthazar. And the really big one is Nebuchadnezzar, which is 20 bottles worth of wine.
22: That's a tub of wine.
7: Yeah, that's a tub of wine. Yeah, there are lots of other ones as well. But apparently this tradition started as something of a joke, because the first one, Jeroboam, which denotes a bottle that's the equivalent of four bottles of wine or champagne, it's a play on the name of the biblical King Jeroboam, who is described in the Book of Kings as a mighty man of valor who made Israel okay. to sin. How about that?
22: Oh, wow. Interesting.
7: Yeah.
22: That's very interesting. Yeah.
7: Yes.
22: Well, you guys were awesome. That's I appreciate you answering my question. Like I said, I figured maybe I was spelling it wrong or something of that nature, but I believe it was a Methuselah. And it wasn't really in
7: go.
22: A lyric. It was just more of a bit of a, you know, swag talk at the end of the song.
6: Gotcha.
7: Sure.
22: And you just let the song ride out with that in, like everybody else, do your research if you care, you know, and it works.
7: Yeah.
6: All right. Thanks for your call. We really appreciate it. Keep on joining.
22: Thank you
6: music.
22: Very much. Thank you for having me.
6: Yeah, take care.
7: Okay.
6: Bye-bye.
22: I will.
7: Take
22: Thank
7: care,
22: you.
7: John. Bye-bye.
22: All right.
6: Well, whether the size of your question is piccolo-sized or whether it's Nebuchadnezzar's size, which is much bigger, give us a call or text toll-free 877-29-9673.
7: Linda Young from Berea, Kentucky, wrote us in response to our conversation about how to label the feeling of joy when your child meets a milestone like graduation, where you're so proud and excited, but at the same time, you're sad because they're leaving that stage of life. And she says she calls it a sadabration.
6: A sadabration. That's just a good, straightforward portmanteau. Two words pressed together to make a new one.
7: Celebrating, you're happy, you're sad because your child's growing up.
6: Well, press those numbers on your telephone. You can call or text 877-929-9673.
7: Stay put. We'll be right back to untangle the web of English.
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6: You're listening to Away with Words, the show about language and how we use it. I'm Grant Barrett.
7: And I'm Martha Barnett. And joining us now is the guy who always turns wordplay into a contact sport, and he is dressed for it, our quiz guy, John Chinesky. Hey, John, nice shin guards.
10: Got my pads on. This is going to be good.
6: Those are some big shoulders, buddy.
10: Let's get into it. Yeah. All right. You know, one vowel combination you see more often in Latin is A-E. Like in Caesar, you know, it's pronounced Caesar in classical Latin and Cesar in medieval or church Latin. But of course, we say Caesar, of course. In print, it's known as a ligature or combination of two vowels called ash. You're familiar with that, right?
6: Mm-hmm.
7: Sure.
10: A-E.
7: Yeah.
10: I'm going to give you a clue to a word with A and E together, an English word. This is or a loan word. Pronounce it however you wish. Are you ready?
6: Yes.
10: Okay,
7: yeah,
10: good.
7: Sure.
10: A and E together, A-E. A dessert named for when it was historically served after church services, and we're not sure why it's spelled this way, but it might be intended as a trademark.
6: Ice cream sundae.
10: Sundae is correct. S-U-N-D-A-E. Shakespeare could have used this word for his late romance about magic, betrayal, and forgiveness. It means a chaotic, turbulent situation or a whirlpool.
7: Maelstrom.
10: Maelstrom is right. Well done. Now let's talk about people. Like many people you might know who share a name with a biblical angel whose name means he who is like God.
6: Oh.
10: You probably know many of these.
6: Really? Michael.
10: Michael is correct.
7: Oh, yeah.
10: M-I-C-H-A-E-L. Or we could talk about a fictional character whose name means God will hear. I'm sure he will hear, because in the first line of the novel, he says he wants you to call him
7: Ishmael.
10: Ishmael, yes. Let's travel to Valencia, Spain. I'm feeling kind of peckish for another A-E word. This loan word from Catalan means a wide, flat pan, like where you might cook a dish of rice, saffron, sausage, chicken, shrimp.
6: Paella.
10: Paella, yes. Now I'm hungry. Now, all of this quiz stuff hurts my head. What I really need is exercise. And as a child of the 70s, I'm a fan of what physical conditioning from the words for air and life?
6: Aerobics.
7: Aerobic.
10: Aerobics, A-E-R-O-B-I-C-S. Of course, I need music for my workout. A fleeting dance craze in the 1960s inspired a song by the Maytals that gave a name to what Jamaican music genre?
6: Reggae.
10: Reggae. The song was called Do the Reggae, R-E-G-G-A-Y, and they changed it to R-E-G-G-A-E, Reggae. Well done, guys.
6: Thanks, John. We really appreciate it.
10: Thank you.
7: Thank
10: if
7: you,
10: anybody
7: John.
10: Wants to describe me as a maestro, that would be fantastic.
7: Oh, there you go. There
6: you're
7: you go.
6: A maelstrom, not a maestro.
7: See you next time.
6: Bye, John.
10: See you next time. Thank you, guys.
7: Well, we have a lot of fun on this show with John, and we'd love to have some fun with you. So call us to talk about any aspect of language. 877-929-9673 is toll-free in the U.S. and Canada. And you can always email us, words@waywardradio.org. Hello, you have a way with words.
11: Hello, yes, I'm Karina, and I'm calling from Maryville, Missouri.
7: Hey, Karina, we're glad to have you on the show. What's on your mind today?
11: So I am having a debate with my mom about if bowl, as in a bowl of ice cream, and bull, as in a male cow, sound the same. And I think the more important part of this is that we think differently on it, because she thinks that it's they're two different words, and I think they're one word.
6: Oh.
11: However, we want to know why we hear the same sound differently.
6: Mm-hmm. Oh, this is so good. Let's recap here. So we're talking about two words. One is B-O-W-L, and the other one is B-U-L-L. And for you, they sound the same, but to your mom, they sound different.
11: Yeah.
6: Okay. I got answers for you. We have answers for you. Karina, this is something that's happening in several parts of the country. It's called a vowel shift, where vowels just kind of get nudged in one direction. And when one vowel moves, another vowel moves. So you usually end up with pairs of words that start to sound like each other. Sometimes they start to sound different. But when the vowel merger happens, it's known it's because they start to sound alike. So we also have P-U-L-L and P-O-O-L that sound alike. Okay. Do those sound alike to you?
11: Yeah, pool and...

0: Northeastern Ohio, Indiana, Illinois, Missouri, Oklahoma, parts of Texas, parts of the Pacific Northwest, parts of Utah, and other places. So these pockets around the country, not necessarily a contiguous blob on the map.
1: Huh.
0: But the other thing that's happening here is, and this sounded what you were most interested in, is the fact that you can't hear the difference, but your mom can.
1: Yeah.
0: And so there's something that linguists call categorical perception. It's where during early childhood, during your language acquisition, your brain maps the acoustic boundaries of these phonemes. And now, phonemes are basically the sound building blocks of spoken language. They're more than letters, kind of less than words, and it's just the essential building units of language. And so because of this categorical perception, if you grow up, as you did, Karina, in an environment where the vowels in B-U-L-L and B-O-W-L sound the same, they're the same functional sound, then your brain learns to ignore slight differences. You just won't hear the acoustic variations. Your mom, on the other hand, grew up in an environment where they were substantially different, and so her brain does hear the difference. She does notice the acoustic variations.
1: That's interesting.
0: Yeah, and it's so pronounced, this categorical perception, that it is incredibly common for people to not only hear the difference in between certain words or certain sounds, but they believe there's no way they could possibly miss the difference, and they get a little upset when you point it out. They get really worked up about it. And you can even show them, like, the sound waveforms where you record them and turn them into a visual graph that shows the sound and show visually how they're different, and they will still stubbornly deny it.
2: You know, I'm thinking about how some people pronounce the word B-O-T-H.
0: Oh, yeah. You know? We've talked about that. Do you say B-O-T-H with an L sound in it, like at both, Karina?
1: I say both.
0: Okay, good.
2: You say both.
0: Okay,
2: and
0: gotcha.
2: Your mom says both as well?
1: Yeah, she says
2: because
1: both.
2: Okay, yeah, because I know a lot of people who will say both, and they will swear that there's no L in the sound that they're making.
0: Yeah.
1: That's interesting.
0: The L is particularly problematic. For example, in the pairs that we talked about earlier, bowl and bowl, pole and pool, hole and hole, they all end in that L sound. And that L at the end of the syllable is what is known as a dark L. So the physical act of pronouncing that dark L kind of requires the back of the tongue to raise toward your soft palate. And that movement of the tongue pulls the vowel that comes before the L in a new direction. And that's kind of how the vowel shift begins.
1: That's very interesting. This makes me think of, I learn Ukrainian, and there's a little bit of a soft sign, and it has a little bit of an L in it. Like, it's like, if I'm going to say, like, the sound I, but I have a soft sound at the end, it'll be L.
0: Yeah, perfect. Mm-hmm. That is such a great example, because Ukrainian and Polish both share phonemes that are very similar to what we're talking about here. You'll find that same kind of soft L in Polish as well.
1: Cool.
0: Yeah, that's so cool. Karina, you stumbled upon something that many linguists have researched and studied. So that's the cool thing, is you've like kind of plugged into this large data set of information. But also, when you notice these generational differences, you start to feel like, wait, it's like being in a hot tub and feeling the water temperature heat up. You're like, I'm in the middle of something going on. I'm in the middle of this kind of carnival of language.
2: Well, Karina, we hope you'll call us again sometime. Yeah. And good luck with your Ukrainian studies.
0: Yeah, I only know one word, Veselka. It means rainbow.
1: That's cool.
0: All right, you take care, Karina.
1: You too.
0: All right, bye-bye.
1: Bye.
2: All right, bye-bye. Well, maybe you've been having a conversation with a family member, back and forth, talking about some aspect of language. We would love to talk with you about it. 877-929-9673. Hello, you have a way with words.
3: Hello. My name is Bill, and I live in Fredericksburg, Virginia.
0: Hi, Bill.
2: Well, great to talk with you. Bill, what's up?
3: Well, my wife and I were teachers in an Aleut community, the island of St. George in the Bering Sea. And one of the words that people use there that has always been interesting to me is the word Kalidor. Now, a Kalidor seems to be a Arctic entryway or a mudroom. You know, you come through one door and then you come through the real front door, and it's not heated.

0: But I've always wondered where the word Kalidor came from.
1: All right, so let's talk about this room for a second, because this is kind of particular to cold climates. It's the place where you leave your dirty boots, your coat, your outside gear, and where you leave your muddy stuff so you don't track all that back into the house.
0: Correct.
2: Yeah, I would call that a mud room.
1: Yeah, mud room. In our Arctic entry, I heard you say that's another term for it in Alaska, sometimes storm porch, although I think that's a rare, or even just porch. But we're talking about, so one door on the outside, you enter this room, you dump your stuff, and then you go into the inside. In a cold climate, it keeps the house insulated, so you're not opening the main door right into the outdoors. And I'm so glad that you asked about Kalidor. And, you know, Martha, you and I talk about so much of language, and we can get excited about stuff. But the words that get you really excited usually are just this stuff like Kalidor, because it has traveled through so many languages to reach you, Bill. That word comes into the native Alaskan languages from Russian, from when the Russians controlled that part of Alaska.
0: Everybody in St. George Island had Russian names. So,
1: absolutely.
0: Yeah.
1: Mm-hmm. And you will still hear these borrowed words peppered in the native languages and occasionally in English. So Russia controlled what is now Alaska from around the 1730s to the 1860s. But even before and after that, there were many Russian speakers in the region. And one of the words they brought with them was this word that sounds like corridor, corridor. And it means corridor or hallway. And they used it to refer to this hallway or corridor that you would enter before entering the house. But they got it from Germans. And the Germans got it from the French. And the French got it from the Italians. And in Italy, it was a word for a particular kind of hallway or corridor and fortifications. So originally, it is literally the word corridor, as we use it in English, but modified from all this travel that it's done. And so now you find it in a whole bunch of Alaskan languages, such as Aleutic, Sukpia, Aleut, Yupik, and some others. It's just kind of incredible. And even, I love this, even you will sometimes hear it very anglicized as Kalidor, as if Kelly was the Irish name Kelly. And of course,
0: maybe it'll go back to Europe.
1: Yeah, exactly.
2: Yeah, right?
1: It might. You never know. But it's got a ton of spellings, as you might guess. So Kalidor or Kellidoor. Most people want to turn that last syllable into the word door, D-O-O-R, but it's not actually. It's a kind of an etymological fallacy that's where it comes from.
0: Well, I'm glad to hear that, because I've never seen it in print. I've only heard it.
1: Yeah, you'll find it in the Dictionary of Alaskan Language and a whole bunch of people in Russia and in the United States and Canada who've studied the remnants of Russian language throughout that part of Canada have spent a great deal of time kind of logging these lexicalisms and recording them so they're not completely lost to history.
0: Wow, thanks.
2: And now it's made it all the way to Fredericksburg, Virginia.
1: That's right. And our show in English. So from Italy and through like a half dozen languages to reach this spot.
0: Well, thank you. That was fascinating.
1: Yeah, I knew it was as soon as I started. I'm like, oh, Bill doesn't even know what he's in for.
0: Well, thank you and have a good one.
1: Yeah, you too.
2: Okay,
1: take care of yourself.
2: Call us again sometime, Bill.
1: All right. Bye-bye. Stay warm.
0: Always. Bye-bye.
2: Call us with your language question, 877-929-9673.
1: Hello, you have a way with words.
3: My name is Lee, and I'm calling you from Fort Lauderdale, Florida.
1: Welcome to the show, Lee. What's on your mind?
3: Thank you. I'm happy to be able to share something with you. My mom and her sister were twins. As a matter of fact, we kids called them Heckle and Jekyll. They were always up to something. And of the twins always found something to argue about. One afternoon, my grandmother and I were sitting in the kitchen and the twins were at it. And they're getting louder and louder and louder. Mind you, it was probably over a lipstick. My grandmother was a 5-foot sturdy Danish firebrand. She brooked no nonsense from anybody. Mm-hmm. As the arguing continued, she gave me the eye. Grams stood up, put her hands on her hips, marched herself into the living room. Of course, I was her shadow. She got up to the twins and she looked at them and very sternly said, "I've had it with you two. You two are so loud. You sound like fishwives."
1: Fishwives? Fishwives?
3: Yes. She used that expression. That's the first time I heard it. But she did continue to use it throughout her life if anybody was getting loud. You're as loud as a fishwife.
2: Yeah, well, that expression has been around for many, many years. It's not just original to her. To yell like a fishwife or scream like a fishwife or quarrel like a fishwife or scold like a fishwife or swear like a fishwife, all of those mean when you do that, you're doing it loudly and harshly and often with colorful language. I don't know if that was the case in your home.
3: No, that wouldn't have been the case there.
2: But the word fishwife is really interesting because the wife in fishwife actually goes back to the old sense of weef in Old English, which means simply woman. So a fishwife was a woman, married or not, who was selling fish. And if you picture a crowded fish market hundreds of years ago, women are selling fish and they're having to advertise these highly perishable items over the noise of their competitors, other fish sellers, then they're going to be loud and maybe trying to get you to come over with some coarse language or something like that. And so fishwives working in the fish market acquired this stereotype for these booming voices and uninhibited language. And the most famous fish market in London was the Billingsgate Fish Market. It was near the Tower of London. And Billingsgate itself has come to mean coarse slang. You'll sometimes see it in books or hear people use the term Billingsgate to refer to slang. How about that?
3: Huh. I've never heard that.
1: The weef that you were talking about, we see that still in alewife or midwife. But it is pretty fossilized when it appears, that old meaning of just woman.
2: Weefman is the root of
3: it's woman.
2: Of the word woman,
3: Yeah.
2: So there you go. How about that, Lee?
3: Well, I think that's great.
1: You take care of yourself. And
3: thank you.
1: Be good, Lee, all right?
3: Yes, you take care. It was great speaking with
1: bye-bye.
3: You.
1: Bye-bye.
3: Bye-bye. Right,
2: take care.
1: 877-929-9673 is this magical toll-free number that works in the U.S. and Canada. 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
6: And I'm Martha Barnett. I just read a remarkable book. It's the true story of a woman who encoded sensitive information during the Cold War, Inside Notes of Music. The book is called Notes of Deception, How a Quartet of American Musicians Outwitted the KGB. The musicians belong to the Klezmer Conservatory Band, and Klezmer, as you know, is the traditional music of the Ashkenazi Jews of Central and Eastern Europe. And if the name Klezmer Conservatory Band rings a bell, it may be because you heard one of the group's many appearances on the old Prairie Home Companion show. In 1985, four young members of that band traveled to what was then the Soviet Union. And officially, they were tourists, but unofficially, they were going to several cities specifically to meet refuseniks, most but not all of whom were Jews who'd applied to leave the country and, as a result, were harassed or denied work or wrongfully imprisoned by Soviet authorities. American activists had asked the band to smuggle information about refuseniks in and out of that country. That's when the band's saxophone player, a woman named Meryl Goldberg, came up with an ingenious plan to create a secret code using musical notation. So starting with the note A for the letter A, she assigned the remaining letters to notes rising through several octaves, and she used sharps and flats to expand the number of available symbols. So eventually, she had this written score that looked for all the world like piano sheet music. But encoded in that music was vital data. It had the names of streets and landmarks and directions and information about contacting new refugees. And she even gave each song a fake title, like the one for the refuseniks in Moscow was titled Mosquito, and the one called Rigoletto was all about somebody in Riga. Now, if you actually tried to play that music, of course, you'd think, well, that song sounds pretty weird, but it got right past the KGB. And it turns out that Goldberg is not the first person to hide letters in music, because Johannes Brahms encoded the name of his true love in one piece of music, and Johann Sebastian Bach did something similar with the letters of his own name. Now, you might be wondering, like, how did he do that? But the trick was that in German musical notation, the letter H stands for B natural, and the letter B stands for B flat. So he created this famous musical cryptogram called the Bach Motif. It's really fascinating to read about. But part of this book read like a spy novel because it is this firsthand account of how frightening it is to be under constant surveillance in a police state and threatened and literally followed everywhere. It was only for a few days, of course, in Goldberg's case. But the book itself is also a moving testament to the power of music shared across cultures. And it's an inspiring reminder that even small acts of resistance can change lives. I think you'd like it.
5: It's a wonderful sounding book, exactly down my alley. The title and the author again?
6: The title is Notes of Deception, How a Quartet of American Musicians Outwitted the KGB, and it's by Meryl Goldberg, who co-authored the book with Vince Houghton, who, as it happens, directs the National Cryptologic Museum at the government's National Security Agency.
5: We'll, of course, link to that on the website. Martha and I love to receive your ideas about the next book we should read. You can email them to words@waywardradio.org.
6: Hello, you have a way with words.
0: Hi, this is Jill from Indianapolis.
6: Hey, Jill, welcome to the show.
0: Thank you. Glad to be here.
6: What are you thinking about today?
0: When we moved to Indianapolis not too long ago, when we go to restaurants, all the servers say the word we, and they'll say, what would we like to order? Are we ready for the check? Would we like dessert? And it drives us crazy because the server is not eating with us. We're the guests. And I don't understand why they don't use the pronoun you.
6: Uh-huh. Oh. And Jill, where did you move from?
0: From Chicago.
6: Okay.
0: We didn't hear those types of greetings at all when we lived there.
5: Interesting. Are you eating in a different kind of restaurant in Indianapolis?
0: Similar restaurants. Of course, Chicago has great restaurants. Mm-hmm. But even, the moderate restaurants in Chicago, we did not get the we. And it's everywhere in Indianapolis.
5: That's so interesting to me because it is everywhere. The waiters using we is pretty much all across North America in English. And versions of it even happen in French and Spanish. It's so interesting that you didn't remember it from Chicago.
0: Yeah, it's highly unusual for us to hear that in general. And it's interesting that you're saying it's all over North America because we eat across, we travel a lot. And in certain towns you hear it, and in other towns you don't.
5: Well, there is something called the recency illusion, where when you notice something, then you keep noticing it. And I'm wondering if now when you travel, if you will start to notice this is everywhere. Because it's been studied by linguists for decades. And reports of it come in from all across, again, English-speaking North America. But I wanted to get to the bottom of how you feel when a waiter uses we that in that way. What are we ordering? How are we doing? Are we still working on that? What does that strike you as?
0: So the waiter or the server is not eating with us. They're not ordering with us. They're not going to split the bill with us. Because I look at the word we as inclusive of everyone in the party, including the person speaking.
6: Okay, so you're taking it literally then. I wonder if there's any element of feeling like there's a whiff of condescension, the way that some doctors will talk to an elderly patient or something like that.
0: I don't know, because we're starting to hear it in the veterinarian's office. They're talking about dog, and they'll speak about the dog and says, are we having intestinal issues? And it's like, well, we're not, but the dog is.
5: Well, I just want to kind of address the larger issues here. So it's easy to get annoyed by something that where we are not sure what's happening. And I just want to just say, although I don't want to take away that it's valid to be annoyed by it, it is 100% legitimate language, and it's got a real role that's happening here. Commercial language is kind of its own thing, and these commercial exchanges require this weird interplay and balance of power and control, and your waiter, by using we, is trying to negotiate that. For example, using we kind of puts them on the same footing as you. And actually, although it does feel like they're inviting themselves to sit down and have some of your meal, what they're trying to do is show solidarity and show that they feel like you and that they're a part of your experience. And it demonstrates just by that one pronoun use that they're considering your thoughts. They're being empathetic. But I do want to say Martha brought up a really important point, and part of what can rub us the wrong way about that we, although it may be well-intended, and I think you have to assume on the part of the waiter that they mean well, is it does mimic the same language that we encounter in caretaking situations, caring for animals, caring for elders, caring for sick people. And
6: children.
5: Yeah, using that we is a language that we use, and it can't come off as condescending. But I don't think that's how it's meant. When it turns into a sing-song, so how are we doing? What are we having today? Then it's even worse. And I think that is definitely on the wait person when they fall into this this rote recitation in a kind of sing-songy fashion, that means that they're being careless with their language.
6: Jill, I would love to hear from other servers. I know we have a lot of people in the restaurant business listening to the show, and I would be very curious to know what they think about using we themselves.
0: Great. Well, I'll enjoy listening to what everyone else has to say. So thank you for your time today.
5: All right. Thank you,
6: Excellent.
5: Jill. Take care now.
0: Okay.
5: Bye.
0: Thank you.
6: All righty. You can leave us a message anytime, 877-929-9673. Hello, you have a way with words.
7: Hi, this is Mindy, and I'm calling from Crescent, Iowa.
6: Hello, Mindy from Crescent, Iowa. What's on your mind today, Mindy?
7: Well, I am calling about a term that I've only ever heard from family stories about a certain family member. And the story gets a little spicy, so I should say beforehand that everybody here is in this story is gone from us, so I'm not spilling the tea on anybody. But my mom had a great aunt, Julia. And so I grew up around the Thanksgiving table hearing stories about Aunt Julia. And she was described as fearsome to me by my mom. She said she and her cousins would run when they saw her coming down the street. And she apparently once threw my grandpa irritated her and she threw a bologna skin at him. That was kind of one of the family stories. But despite this disagreeableness, Aunt Julia had a son named Herman. And whenever Herman is brought up in family stories, he was always referred to as the Woods Colt, W-O-O-D-S-C-O-L-T, Woods Colt. And so I always just thought it was kind of a funny term, and every time, like I said, every time he was mentioned, they'd say, oh, the Woods Colt. And so finally, as an adult, I decided to Google it and found out that it's basically a euphemism for a child born out of wedlock, you know, as they would have said back in the day. And so when I asked my mom about it, she said, well, there was a man that they thought was Herman's father, but they weren't sure if he and Julia were married. And so that whole thing is kind of murky. But anyway, it was just such an interesting term that I've always been curious about the origins of it. So that's why I'm calling.
5: Well, a Woods Colt is a really interesting term. It's had some changes over the years. The use that you have is how it's mostly used today, somebody who was born out of wedlock. And the origin of it is just about horse breeding or animal husbandry, where ordinarily, if you want to get the best animals out of your stock, you make sure that the right male and the right female of the animal breed, so you get potentially good offspring. But occasionally, animals will get loose and end up in the woods where they may have liaisons that you did not plan. And so when the colt is born, you may not know the parentage, and it might blow your whole plans for a good breeding stock right out of the water. So that's what a woods colt is, this idea of these animals who are mismanaged or managed themselves and
7: gotcha.
5: have different lineages than you would plan as a farmer. But some other versions of this, Martha, is back as far as the 1830s. Let's see, catch colt and grass colt, C-O-L-T, old field colt, bush colt,
6: yep.
5: stray colt.
6: Yep. Yeah, a lot of euphemisms for those things.
5: Yeah, particularly in horse breeding country, but not only there.
6: Mindy, we're really glad you called.
5: Thank you. Take
7: care.
5: Well,
7: I'm glad, like I said, it's been a term I've heard my whole life, so I'm glad to be able to put some context to it. So thanks for your time.
5: Sure, bye-bye.
7: Bye-bye.
6: Well, what's the word or phrase that's been circulating in your family for decades, and it's finally time to ask about it? 877-929-9673.
5: Hello, you have a way with words.
8: Hi.
5: Hi, who's this?
8: Grant. Hi, Grant.
5: This is
8: Marilyn from Boston.
5: Boston. Hi, Marilyn. Welcome to the show.
8: Thank you. Glad
5: what
8: to
5: can
8: be
5: we
8: here.
5: Do for you?
8: So I grew up in Boston, or a town outside of Boston, Arlington. And in the early 80s, I moved to New York City. And then fast forward, 38 years later, I moved back here because of COVID. I'm now retired, and I volunteer at a food pantry. Wonderful food pantry. And recently something happened and I said, well, them's the berries. And the folks that heard me had never heard of it before. And I said, really? So I said, well, the meaning is that that's life, or that's how the cookie crumbles. Mm-hmm. And I remember that we used to say that all those many years ago, but I don't ever remember saying it when I was in New York or hearing anybody say that. So anyway, so I asked my longtime friends that grew up here in my family if when they heard them's the berries, and everybody to a person knew it. But the people in my town in Arlington. So the people that did not know it, even though they were local, they'd never heard of it before. And I said, well, maybe it's an Arlingtonian thing, which would be bizarro.
5: Marilyn, was it always a kind of expression that meant tough luck or that's the way the cookie crumbles? Or did it also sometimes mean something was very good or very bad or just kind of an extreme form?
8: Well, here, actually, I did speak to somebody and they said, well, that's a good thing. That's them's the berries. That's good. But 90% of the people I asked here said, well, that's the way, that's life. That's the way the cookie crumbles.
5: Gotcha.
6: How interesting. Yeah. Yeah, the berries can mean either one of those extremes, actually, you know, whether it's good or bad, you know, it's the berries. Or if, for example, you're at the end of your rope or you're out of patience with somebody, you might say, well, that's the berries. You know, that's the very end of my patience. You're working my last nerve. And I think Grant is asking about if you ever understood it any other way, because I think more commonly, if you use the expression the berries, if somebody says you're the berries, they mean that you're terrific or you're the very best. Mm-hmm. And this expression is strongly associated with 1920s slang, you know, that era of the bee's knees and the cat's pajamas and the eel's ankle and that kind of thing. But there's actually an earlier form that goes back to at least the early 1900s of all to the berries, meaning thoroughly first rate and exceptionally attractive. But there are lots of different kinds of variations of that as well, right, Grant?
5: Yeah, the all to the berries actually is descended from all to the good or all to the bad, which is from the early 1800s. And that comes out of bookkeeping or finance. It refers to the credits and the debits on a financial ledger or a balance sheet. And so that all to the good and all to the bad kind of turned into a snow clone, as we call them, where the pattern and the expression is kind of replaced with other things to kind of repeat the pattern. And so you would get people in gambling or bookmaking, as they call it, who would write about losses or winnings when betting or wagering all to the good or all to the bad. And then by the late 1800s and the early 1900s, other forms start to appear where that good and bad are replaced with things like peaches, all to the peaches, all to the pickles, all to the velvet, all to the mustard, all to the elegant. But then, of course, the berries one, for some reason, was the one that lasted. And then the berries, as a standalone expression, lasted where the other ones did not.
8: Well, I don't know what it's about my town, but maybe there's a little negative part here. But mostly everybody says, well, them's the berries. You know, that's the way it goes.
6: Mm-hmm. So yeah, funny. Yeah, at the very end of something.
5: Yeah,
6: you know?
5: Yeah.
6: The cookie's already crumbled.
5: Yeah,
8: get used to it. Yeah.
6: Get used to it.
5: Marilyn, thank you so much for calling. And also, I just want to say good on you for volunteering at the food bank. We appreciate that.
6: Yeah, you are the berries, Marilyn.
8: I am the berries. You guys are the berries.
5: I feel like the mustard, but okay. Take care of yourself.
6: All right, take care.
8: Bye-bye.
5: Right, bye-bye.
6: Well, we hope you go all to the phone, or you all go to the phone and call us 877-929-9673. 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
6: If you have a language thought or question, the toll-free line is always open in the U.S. and Canada, 1-877-929-9673.
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5: Although we're not a part of NPR, we thank NPR stations throughout the United States that carry the show.
6: And special thanks to our nonprofit's volunteer board, Michael Breslauer, Josh Eccles, Claire Grotting, Merrill Perlman, Bruce Rogo, Rick Seidenworm, and Betty Willis.
5: Thanks for listening. I'm Grant Barrett.
6: And I'm Martha Barnett. Until next time, goodbye.
5: So long.

0: Hey, everybody. Okay, we are going to be making quite a racket on our show today. God, that's probably the worst dad joke I've ever used before. But we are talking about two sports, tennis and then pickleball. And before all of you pickleballers go crazy, I realize that pickleball involves a paddle and not a racket. I just want to put that out there. But we're going to have a great interview with one of the experts in pickleball. So if you are a pickleball aficionado, or if you just see your neighbors playing this crazy new sport and wonder what the hell they're up to, it's going to be an interview that you're definitely going to want to listen to. But first, we have one of the OG racket sports, tennis. The U.S. Open Grand Slam tournament is getting going in New York City. So this is a big, big chapter every year in the world of tennis. And we have Giddy Nathan with us. He's a staff writer and also co-founder of The Defector and one of the preeminent sports journalists when it comes to covering tennis. And he is in New York City and is going to be following the U.S. Open very closely. Giddy, thanks for being here. We appreciate it.
1: Yeah, thank you guys for having me.
0: I mean, massive news, right? In the U.S. Open on the men's side, the number one player in the world, Jannik Sinner, is out for this tournament. Tell us what happened here.
1: Yeah, it's been a pretty shaky summer overall in terms of the dominant storyline in the men's game had been the clash between these two new superstars, Jannik Sinner and Carlos Alcaraz. And they rose so quickly and thoroughly that they pretty much had like a standing appointment in the final of every big tournament last year. And the only thing holding them back right now is injury. I'm sure if both of them were healthy, they'd be, you know, right back at it.
0: Mm. Let's start with Sinner. I mean, do we know, did he just find out that the injury was a lot worse than he thought and he had to jump out at the last minute, or what exactly happened?
1: It was a pretty interesting storyline where he won Wimbledon in July and...
0: Yeah, recently.
1: Yeah, very recently. So, you know, clearly feeling good enough to win those seven matches in a row and then take his fifth Grand Slam title. But in the week since, he pulled out of the kind of warm-up tournaments for the U.S. Open, and you don't really think too much about that in the current era where players kind of load manage their schedules. But suddenly we start hearing some reporting that he was having an issue with his right knee. And I would say pretty much out of nowhere in the lead up to the U.S. Open, the news got a little more dire and he took himself out of the draw.
0: And what about Alcaraz? I mean, what is his injury? And I guess what does it say about how hard some of these elite athletes push to overcome injury, even maybe, you know, at great risk when they want to be there and be playing in tournaments like this?
1: Yeah, he had an injury to a tendon in his right wrist, you know, his dominant wrist. It's doing most of the work for him out on the tennis court. And it kind of triggered it acutely in Barcelona earlier this year during the clay season. But we're definitely seeing injuries tick up in general. I think the game would be unrecognizable to someone who hadn't, you know, tuned in for the last 15, 20 years, just in terms of the physicality of it, the power and speed that we're seeing. And while Sinner and Alcaraz have proved, you know, for the first chunk of their career, very much up to the test physically, they've been very consistent week in and week out. I do think this year has been a trial in some ways where Alcaraz has had to miss the two tournaments where he's really been the favorite for 3 years running now due to this wrist injury. And it's really forcing these players to prioritize their long-term future in this sport as opposed to just optimizing for, you know, winning the slams in this present season. And I think you're seeing players sort of criticize the tour itself for, you know, extending some of these tournaments longer than they used to be in the past. The 1000 level tournaments have actually become 2 week events instead of 1 week events. So for a lot of these players, the downtime, you know, the time where you're completely off the clock, you're not traveling, you're not working has been reduced. It's been squeezed in the last few seasons. And some of the players do draw the link between the demanding scheduling and the uptick in injuries. But I think we still got to wait maybe for a more rigorous analysis. But, you know, anecdotally, it does seem to be an issue. And I think it was a tough decision for Alcaraz to sit out the entire summer, basically.
0: And those pressures, the tour deciding to add more tournaments and add more, you know, to pack the schedule, is we've seen that obviously like in other sports with like the NFL adding a week to the season. Is it all about money or is it something else in tennis? Yeah.
1: Yeah, 100%. I think it's one of those things where you just look at the fact they're able to ticket basically twice as many days as they were in the past. And, you know, they were able to just increase those merchandise, food, you know, ticketing revenues. And the players have at times kind of gestured at some kind of collective action to kind of stand up to the tour and, you know, make sure scheduling stays on player friendly terms. But honestly, we haven't seen much. The biggest example of that so far has been kind of a semi-protest of media availability, where this, you know, kind of big name players, we're going to take a stand against the powers that be, and we're not going to, you know, make ourselves available to the press, which did play out at a couple tournaments over the summer. But I think it's tricky because it is a sport that is so kind of individual in its nature for that kind of collective labor action to take place. It's in some ways, you have to go pretty far back into the history of the sport to see that kind of pushback to kind of the institutions.
0: Mm. So if we did see some sort of labor action, that would be a massive moment in tennis, not to be taken lightly.
1: Yeah, and Novak Djokovic, you know, arguably the best player on the history of the men's tour, had dabbled in some of this. He kind of started this little upstart players union called the PTPA, but it never really took flight kind of as he envisioned it. And he actually distanced himself from the project.
0: How old is he now? Ago.
1: He is now 38.
0: Late 30s, right? Honest. Wow. Late 30s. And
1: 39, still, sorry.
0: 39.
1: Yeah.
0: And he's still going, right? I mean, could he have a shot in New York? I mean, with Alcaraz, yeah. Alcaraz sort of vulnerable and Sinner not there?
1: It's almost unfathomable at this point. We've really not seen anything like it, but at age 39, he has kind of pared down his playing schedule where he's basically a part-time tennis player. He only shows up to the most significant tournaments, the four slams, and basically a lead-up tournament sometimes to the slams. And despite the lack of kind of week-to-week reps, which you would think are kind of essential for most tennis players to keep up their level, he is right up there. At the slams, you can count on him to get by pretty much anyone except Carlos and Yannick, the two young superstars who have really inherited the game from him. And
0: so he has a significant shot here. I mean, if you've got a weaker Alcaraz and no Sinner there.
1: Definitely. If you look even as recently as the Australian Open this year, January, he was able to get to the semifinal. And at that point, the task ahead was to beat Sinner and Alcaraz in a row, which is pretty Herculean feat for anyone in men's tennis. Mm. And Djokovic played one of the best matches of his late career. He beat Sinner in five sets, and then he just ran out of gas, I think, against Alcaraz in the final. But the fact that even at age 39, he's arguably the most competitive with those two guys in the best of five, in the most important tournaments, is pretty I can't think
0: shocking.
1: Of longevity like that in many other sports.
0: Yeah, Tom Brady, maybe. That name comes to mind, but we all know that story.
1: Yeah, you could throw Brady in there, Messi, LeBron in their own way, but I do think the individual aspect of the sport adds another dimension to it as well.
0: Yeah. Well, you actually, you wrote a great book, Changeover, about these two guys, Sinner and Alcaraz. For people who have not followed their journey and their sort of rise together in tennis, what's the key thing to know in the narrative and what they mean for the sport right now?
1: Yeah, they're really study in contrast, I think. Alcaraz is more of a showman, a little more mercurial. He brings this incredible blend of power and finesse that we've really never seen in the history of the game. And Sinner is a bit more kind of icy and methodical in his approach and, incredibly entertaining player in his own right. But I think what makes them so unique is they've really taken in little elements of the DNA of Federer, Nadal, and Djokovic and develop this really modern style that everyone's trying to play and they simply have mastered. And some of the maybe key things to look out for there is not just how hard they hit it, but how fluidly they move on the court in between shots. They're both really comfortable sliding on all surfaces, where Djokovic was kind of notorious for bringing in this new movement style where you kind of move into full splits when you're running into the corner of the court.
0: Wow.
1: And his flexibility was really revolutionary in the game in a lot of ways. And I think Nadal deserves some of the credit there as well. But these two young guys really, you can tell they're the first generation that was shaped almost from tennis infancy by watching these big three players. And although they do have their own distinctive styles, I think they were able to look through some of those technical innovations and take it a step further, because they really are hitting it harder and with more topspin than really any generation that came before them.
0: Let me ask you about the women's side. It sounds like there's Iyala mania in New York City. Alix Iyala is, I mean, you've described her as maybe the most prominent athlete who's Filipino since Manny Pacquiao, which is saying a lot. What is she all about, and why are people so psyched?
1: Just to take a step back for a second, I think one of the really cool things that plays out in tennis, because it is such an international sport, is when a new player comes in and just activates a new, diaspora population out there and really gets a new set of people engaged in tennis. And we're seeing that play out really amazingly with Iyala. And the Filipino tennis fandom is booming right now. If you go to any tournament in the world, their enthusiasm, their volume, it's really cool to see. And Iyala has a bit of an unconventional game. Doesn't maybe have the traditional power and serve that a lot of dominant players on the WTA have right now, but she's very crafty, very aggressive in her court positioning, and has pulled off an incredible streak of upsets against top 10 players that makes me think, maybe she's going to be one of them herself pretty soon. Entered into the top 20 this summer, so definitely one to watch. And especially, I would say, when you're at the US Open in Queens, literally one of the most diverse places in the world, in terms of, linguistically, every player who shows up there, it's just so cool to see their people turn out and to bring the signs and the flags and the chants of the native language. And I'm pretty sure the Filipino fan base is going to bring it for Iyala over the next 3 weeks for sure.
0: And am I wrong? Isn't that sort of what the US Open has always been known for on the tour? I mean, this is, we should say, like a fairly homogeneous sport, especially when it's being played elsewhere in the other Grand Slams. But get to New York and it's just like a totally different feel, a celebration of diversity and multiculturalism.
1: Yeah, it's absolutely incredible. I think I would say the in terms of the players on the court, it is, step by step, slowly diversifying, still pretty much dominated by Western and Eastern Europe, but we are seeing that broaden out. But I personally have never felt the diversity in the fan base quite the way I feel it in the US Open. Although I will say that's probably been complicated in recent years by how incredibly expensive it's getting to go to the tournament. But even so, you really see, I mean, the canonical examples to me are just the qualifying rounds. I think of the Brazilian player, João Fonseca, who at that time was still a rising star and just a teenager. And you would feel like you're in Rio just if you were sitting in the stands for that match. Just people really do show up. And it's an incredible energy. It's very hard to replicate that anywhere else in the world because you don't have so many different populations coming together the way you do in Queens.
0: What was your entry into tennis? Did you play, or have you just been following it as a writer?
1: I played at just, kind of a high school level, and I still play on and off, though it's a pain to get a court in New York City. But I think the thing that really brought me in from a writing perspective was just it's a great way to write about people. It's an individual sport, and you get to see a player's style of play, but also their kind of temperament and how they carry themselves and like the interplay between those things. And they're really just out there on the court alone. It's a very emotionally kind of bare performance compared to a lot of other sports. And I've always enjoyed profile writing. It's one of the things I really enjoyed about working on my book was kind of following the rise of these two different types of people, basically. And I think one of the other things is just incredibly visually pleasing sport to watch, especially if you have a chance to watch it on clay or on grass. It's got a nice geometry to it, and every player has their own style of movement. So there's a lot to chew on for a writer. I think I've really enjoyed it so far.
0: What's one storyline on either the men's or women's side that you're really following that we might not have ever thought about this year?
1: I think on the women's side, it's a pretty interesting era where we're seeing these three very dominant players in this generation, Aryna Sabalenka, Elena Rybakina, and Iga Swiatek. Each of them have their own kind of different way of approaching tennis, a different style, but they've been pretty dominant over the last few seasons, and especially at the Grand Slams. But I think this tournament in particular is looking pretty open because Sabalenka has had a pretty disappointing season by her standards. Rybakina's potentially worrisome leg injury that she suffered in Cincinnati last week. And Iga Swiatek is still coming back. She's on a bit of a rebound, I would say. She did win in Canada 2 weeks ago, but it hasn't been business as usual for her. So I think it's a big opening for another player to come in and scoop up this US Open. And I would definitely throw Coco Gauff in there as one of the contenders. She's been kind of right one tier down from those players, and she remains, the darling of American fandom, tennis fandom for sure. She's always got the crowd behind her anytime she's playing here.
0: Really, she's worked on her serve a lot, right? I mean, hasn't she really improved her serve to a point where she has a much better shot this year?
1: Yeah, she's a fascinating player to watch because she does have these technical flaws, which, I think sometimes we can overstate them because she has won two slams and has been at the top of the game for so long. But she does struggle with her serve and her forehand, which we typically think of as
0: Sure.
1: like the two most fun foundational shots in the game. But the fact is, she does everything else on a tennis court at such an elite level that she can get by. So it really comes down to whether she can execute on these two problem shots. And they kind of determine her fate at a lot of these tournaments. So things are really clicking right now. She was doing really well in Cincinnati on her way to the title. And I really would almost look at her as one of the favorites for the US Open, which she, of course, won 3 years ago, too.
0: Well, before we move on to our interview about pickleball, I'll just ask you, do you play? Do you have any views on that sport that is on the rise in the
1: Yeah,
0: US
1: it's
0: and the
1: a great
0: world?
1: question. I have received a couple invites to play pickleball, but oh, something always comes up.
0: We all
1: Yeah, but I,
0: have. Same way. I always, and I don't know if that's, I might make sure that something comes up because I don't love it yet myself, but
1: I think I'm struggling to wrap my head around it completely. I do play tennis, and I hope that tennis can continue to live healthy. There's a bit of a turf war between these sports in a lot of places in terms of just some of the tennis courts are getting repainted as pickleball courts. But on the flip side of that, I do think pickleball is helping so many people stay active, especially older people who wouldn't necessarily be, getting up and moving like that. So I would consider myself perhaps not pro pickleball, but anti pickleball, where I think
0: Well put.
1: some of the tennis purists get a little bit too, a little too condescending towards the pickleballers. Whereas like maybe it's not for me, but I'm glad people are out there doing it.
0: Yeah. Well, pickleballer and author Claire Frank is about to try and win both of us over
1: Cool.
0: into the pro pickleball category. Giddy Nathan is a co-founder of Defector Media, also a staff writer there, helping us set up the US Open Grand Slam tennis tournament, which is getting going in New York City. Giddy, thank you so much. Really nice talking to you.
1: Yeah, it's my pleasure.
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0: American players picking up a paddle last year.
1: Since COVID, pickleball has taken the United States by storm. It's one of the fastest growing sports in the country with nearly 500%. Yes, you heard that right. 500% more people playing this game now compared to 5 years ago. Now, don't be fooled. The rules can get a little complicated. And this is coming from someone who has actually played it a few times. Pickleball basically combines the sounds of tennis, the look of ping pong, and some of the rules of badminton to create a pretty addictive and yet really competitive game. What started off as a sport for older people who wanted to stay active has turned into a bona fide phenomenon.
2: Some of it is the easy on-ramp. Some of it is you get to feel like a jock again in life, you know, because it is easy and it's fun. And you can always, like, pickleball will meet you where you're at.
1: Claire Frank was a firefighter for more than 30 years who, after retirement, became an author and pickleball expert. In her latest book, Just One More Game, A Pickleball Quest, she goes all into the world of pickleball. After facing a health scare that made her question if she'd ever play the sport again, Claire decided to find out everything there was to know about the sport. How does it get its name? What is the kitchen? And why can't 24 million Americans get enough of this? Often on the show, we talk to elite athletes who can do the impossible. But today, it's about people like you and me, and like Claire, who just wanted one more chance to play. I will admit to you all now, I was very slow to get onto the pickleball train, and I'm still not completely there yet. I'm a little worried because I have a very close friend who has been trying desperately to get me into pickleball for like 3 years now. I usually say no. He finally got me out there. I loved it. I was sweating more than I remember in any sport recently. I didn't understand any of it. I didn't understand the kitchen. And he thought that he had me hooked, but I haven't gone back yet. And now he's going to hear our interview and he's going to say like, you did an interview about pickleball. Like, you're mine now.
2: Well, you're joining the cult slowly, you know. Which is, so you know what you're getting into.
1: It's a slow burn.
2: It's a slow burn.
1: Take me to the stage in your career and life when you sort of stumbled upon pickleball.
2: So I was retired as a firefighter. And I'd...
1: After 30 years, right? 30 plus?
2: After 30 years. And I retired as a chief. And I was determined to be a writer. When I retired from firefighting, it was in my, you know, I got some of my mom's, you know, desire to write, and it's in the family.
1: Well, congratulations. You have checked that box as well.
2: But so I was going to just write about anything except firefighting to just be done. Hmm. Like, I gave firefighting everything and I was going to quit cold turkey. And I ended up, you know, when you sit down and you start writing, you don't always have control over what comes out. You think you might want to know. And it's maybe like with you in journalism, you think you know where a story is going to go, and it just, you got to follow it. You got to follow wherever the leads go.
1: Yeah. And thank God for that. I teach that all the time. Like, never assume
2: right?
1: that you know ahead of time. Like, do the reporting. Yeah.
2: So it was like that. And I ended up writing my first book was about firefighting. So I'm at the back end of that. I've retired, and you know, the book is in the can and waiting to get work its way through the publishing process. And COVID hits. I have a couple family members that come to live with me. My sister is living with my husband and I, and then eventually we brought my mom in on hospice, and they both passed, not from COVID, but during that time period.
1: I'm so sorry. Got back to back and during COVID. That must have been horrific.
2: And I guess the hard thing about it, the relevant part of it being during COVID, was there was no, like, family gathering. There was no closure as we Americans deal with, you know, funerals and death. And it was just, they were gone and they were ashes. And I, you know, had the containers, and there wasn't a, you know, the same way to process everything, all the big feelings, right? So a friend just said, well, come play this thing called pickleball, which I thought sounded ridiculous, but probably fun. And, you know, I had no idea what it was. I thought it was a form of, you know, it basically

0: baseball when you get in a pickle between the bases. Like, that's kind of what I thought it was, some version of that, that
1: yeah,
0: older people somehow could play at the community center. So that's where I was. And I wandered onto the court, not expecting what happened, you know?
1: And what did happen that first time?
0: Oh, well, I showed up to watch. I was drinking a cup of coffee, brought my coffee, and I wore my slides and socks, not tennis shoes. And I was going to witness this thing.
1: Mm-hmm.
0: And a player had
1: what
0: to
1: the leave. Hell is this thing? I'm going to check it out.
0: I'm going to check it out while I caffeinate and try to comprehend it.
1: Right.
0: And a player left and they needed a fourth. And so the person that talked me into going said, well, I know you're a firefighter. You've got a bag of stuff in your car and something has tennis shoes in it. Go get your tennis shoes and play. And I also know that you
1: shouldn't have brought tennis shoes anywhere.
0: Right.
1: That was your mistake. Yeah. Shouldn't have made yourself so available.
0: Now I know.
1: Yeah.
0: I set myself up. You're right. You're 100% right. So yeah, so I jumped into the game, and I think one of my favorite quotes about pickleball, and I give him full credit, is Rick Riley, the golfer and writer. He wrote an article, I think it was for the New Yorker, New York Times, called Why I Hate Pickleball. And he said, any activity that you can pick up right after breakfast and be good at by lunch is not a sport. And that's kind of how I felt. Like, I picked up the paddle, and it, like I said, your odds of getting a good smack in are pretty good. So I felt like, yeah, this is something that I could get into. And it was like, it was post the spike in COVID, but it was still like we were trying to figure out the social distancing rules and what actually mattered. And this was far enough away that you felt like you weren't getting someone spit on you when you were playing, you know? And so that's how it started. That was first one's free, right?
1: Okay, so for those of you who have never played pickleball, I'm going to try and explain the rules as simply as possible because it can get complicated fast. It's pretty similar to your average racket sport like tennis, except the paddle is smaller and the ball is bigger. It can be played individually or in teams of two, and the goal is to be the first to 11 points. But it's made harder with the fact that you can only serve underhand, the paddle can't go above your wrist, and the ball has to land diagonally from you. Once you've served the ball, there's what's called a two-bounce rule, where each team or player has to let the ball bounce once before actually hitting it. And then there's the kitchen. Yes, the kitchen, an area that extends 7 feet from the net on each side where you can't volley. So either the ball bounces and then you hit it, or you lose the point. See, it's not so bad, right? Okay, it's kind of complicated. But anyway, if you can grasp these couple rules, it should be pretty easy to play pickleball. And that's one of the main reasons Claire says it is so popular. Just about anyone can play. But I guess I wonder, you know, like I'm 50 now, and I am in that moment of my life where I'm like, how athletic am I going to be able to be? What can I do for workouts, you know, and the rest of my life? And I guess what is it about pickleball over other sports? Like, is it as simple as this is a sport that you can pick up really easily at any age? Or does it go deeper than that, that it's become so popular among people sort of middle age and beyond?
0: Yeah.
1: Simple as this is a sport that you can pick up really easily at any age? Or does it go deeper than that? That it's become so popular among people sort of middle age and beyond.
0: Yeah. So the fastest growing segment of pickleball is like 25 to 34 year olds. But that's...
1: Oh, really? Wow.
0: Yeah.
1: Okay. So it's the fastest growing sport in America, but it's actually younger people who are the reason for that.
0: The age group that has the highest participation rate in pickleball is 55 plus. So some of it is the easy on-ramp. Some of it is you get to feel like a jock again in life, you know, because it is easy and it's fun. And you can always, like, pickleball will meet you where you're at. If you are an intermediate player, there will be other intermediate players and you will have great games. You know, it's finding the right level of play. If you're a beginner, you'll find beginners. If you're advanced, you'll find advanced. If you want to do competitive tournaments, that's all available to the, you know, to the common person. You don't have to be a pro. You don't have to be, you know, exceptional or a prodigy.

0: you will find a spot. The only thing you, I mean, it's a quicker game, so your lateral movement needs to be intact. People with bad knees have probably the biggest problem. But then you just find a slower game. You know, you just find other people with bad knees to play with. They're there.
1: From the minute she got on the court, Claire was hooked. It did not take her long to get good at the game. And the better she got, the more she wanted to play. Her competitive personality and love of teamwork from her time firefighting kind of made this the perfect outlet for her. It was the only thing on her mind until a health scare made her question if she'd ever be able to play again.
2: Take me through how the journey intensified, because you started being in tournaments and leagues. You're ending up at something called PickleCon. I mean, you leaned in.
0: I went all in, but I didn't go all in until I like formalized, told myself, like I was kind of experimenting with pickleball and trying
2: hesitant
0: to get
2: at first. Yeah.
0: Right. And getting a little better and going a few times a week. And I was playing with my sister and we enjoyed it together. She's a tennis head, so she was automatically better than me because that's where her sport was tennis. But then I had a lump on the back of my neck that I had to have removed. And it ended up being fine, but it was dirt. Like, while it was, the doctor was deep digging to remove it, I like had this fear, like, what if I can't play pickleball anymore? That was the question that came into my head. It wasn't, you know, what if I need chemotherapy or what if this is it? Or, you know, I had plenty of exposure. There's cancer is in my family history. Firefighting is, you know, a lot of firefighters get exposed to stuff then, and then the big C takes them out. But the question, the fear, and this was, it was comical and scary to me that was the question that came into my head. Like, what if I can't play pickleball? And that's when I kind of knew, like, oh, I guess I'm in pretty deep. And since I'm in deeper than I thought it was, let's go all in. Let's go figure it out. Let's go find out how does this sport, you know, how is it taking over my life like this? And how is it taking over the country? And why is it's, you know, it's got this meteoric rise. Why? What is this a fad? Is this here to stay? So I just had all these questions and I decided I'm going to do this. This will be the next thing that I do. I'm going to do a year of saying yes to any pickleball adventure that comes my way.
2: Mm-hmm. How have you answered that question? Like, it, you know, you say it surprised yourself that when you had that scare, that was the thing that you were afraid of losing the most. So as you dove in and learned more about this and felt whatever this brings you, how have you answered that question? Like, that why this has consumed you?
0: So it took, you know, kind of my whole book that I wrote on pickleball to explain it. There's no one answer. It's because the dopamine release, and there's all these different channels to get that dopamine release through pickleball that doesn't apply to every other physical sport, but it does apply to pickleball. It applies to lots of other sports, but I'll go on and chase a rabbit here, but
2: yeah, chase away. I'll go with you.
0: So I was doing the CrossFit thing for a while, and you know, the dopamine cycle for something like CrossFit is you start to get your dopamine release when the endorphins kick in at a certain, you know, midway into your workout. But there's no, like, you know, getting in the car and, you know, you putting on your workout clothes and then getting in the car and driving to the box. None of that is joyful, right? You're like, I just got to get there. And if I just get there, I'll get the workout in and then I'll feel good, right? Like, that's the cycle. So it's like, not so fun. Oh, I feel good now. Oh, thank God it's over. Not so fun. Like, that's the loop.
2: yeah.
0: And with pickleball, it's like, I get to go play pickleball. I'm putting on my pickleball clothes. I'm driving to pickleball. Like, every, you know, phase of it, I'm going to have so much fun. So you're getting a much more, like, it's like continuous release vitamins or pills. It's like they just keep dumping a little dose in and it's continuous. And that's part of what, like, that's a chemical reason that people get addicted to pickleball. Like, so that's one aspect of it. And then there's all these other aspects. Like, there's the social component, and there's vitamin D from the sun, and there's, you know, the competition. Because you're right, I went from rec play, and part of my saying yes was to get, like, okay, I guess I got to see what the tournament scene is, and, like, deal with that. It's a different level of play, and it's a different scene. You know, it's not just fun. That one actually has less dope.
1: Coming up, we'll have more from our conversation with author and pickleballer Claire Frank.
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0: Welcome back to Sports in America, and let's get right back to our conversation with author and pickleball player Claire Frank. Claire went on a year-long quest to say yes to anything and everything related to pickleball. Think conventions, summer camps, tournaments. It also meant she was determined to figure out how pickleball even started in the first place. And so she'd go to the source directly, Bainbridge Island, just about 10 miles west of Seattle. Well, what I love in your book that you take on some of the absurdities and quirks of this sport head on. I mean, some of the words. I mean, can we just start with pickleball? Like, where did that name come from?
1: So there's a controversy over where it came from.
0: Mm-hmm.
1: The founders, it was a couple that lived in Bainbridge Island that had some bored kids in their summer house. And they just put together all these mishmash, like they found some ping pong paddles and a wiffle ball, and they lowered the net on their badminton court. And so it was, you know, this just made up game. The controversy is the husband said that they named the sport after their dog Pickles. They had this dog named Pickles, and so they just called it pickleball. The wife, who had some connection to rowing, said it was named after a pickle crew, which is a boat of rowers who didn't get picked to crew on the A boat or the A boat.
0: This is my favorite part of the story, that the actual inventors can't agree on why it was named that. This is fantastic.
1: And nobody knows, like throughout the whole book, every place I went, you know, a year long quest to figure out all this stuff. Why do they call it the kitchen? And I went to Bainbridge Island, because if anyone knew why they called it the kitchen, it would be a person at Bainbridge Island. And nobody knew. There's no answer.
0: I should back up. For people who have not ever played pickleball, what is the kitchen, just to explain to them?
1: So the kitchen is actually, the official name for it is called the non-volley zone. You can go in the kitchen.
0: Oh, I didn't realize there's an official. Okay, so the official name is not kitchen. That's just a nickname.
1: No, that's just a nickname. It's a non-volley zone, and it's
0: got it.
1: On either side of the net, it's a 7 foot deep. So there's the net in the middle, and then it's 7 feet deep. You can't hit the ball on a volley without it bouncing if your foot is in the kitchen. You know, you can be in the airspace, but your foot can't be over the line.
0: That's very annoying, because I hate the kitchen. Like, my one time playing pickleball, I violated the kitchen space, like, almost every time. It would be good to know why it's named that, which is really... Do you have any theories?
1: So, one theory is that there's some relation to... There's a shuffleboard, I think. There's a biscuit in mm-hmm. the kitchen. I've never played shuffleboard, so I don't know. But that's one theory. I've asked people, they're like, well, it's about the same size as every kitchen I've had, which I don't think is the true origin of it. I think it was probably just one of the kids playing made a joke and it stuck, but nobody remembers that. So
0: I always assumed it was like, it's too hot in the kitchen, don't come in. So it was like a space that you can't come in. It's too hot in there. You're not allowed to go in there.
1: That's not bad. I like it.
0: Claire constantly saying yes to pickleball meant it kind of started to lose the fun it was initially intended to create. So she used her experience as a firefighter to help remind her what this is all for. I do want to ask you about one of your rituals, and this takes us a little bit back to firefighting. This was an aspect of firefighting, the accountability tags, which are like dog tags in the military, that I never knew anything about. Can you explain that for us?
1: Yeah. So the accountability tags, they're like dog tags, and you have two of them that you wear around your neck. And if you go, they're most commonly used in structure fire. So if you go inside the structure fire, one tag stays out on a board with an officer making, you know, sure how many people are in or out of the building. And then one tag stays attached to you. So it's an accountability system. Like, we know who's in there, and when you come back out, you collect your tag from the board. So, and then you're whole with your two tags. And so it's just a way to make sure that nobody gets lost in the darkness of a burning structure. So there's a tendency when we all fall into this, like we're part of this pickleball community, and I was noticing, like, people are getting really upset if you call an in-ball out, or, you know, somebody's serve is not, doesn't meet the, you know, it's not underhanded enough. And people were getting, like, legitimately mad. And I'm like looking out at Lake Tahoe, literally, like I'm playing on a court where I can see Lake Tahoe. I can see an eagle's nest in like a Jeffrey Pine in the foreground, and it's a Tuesday, and people are just pissed. They're turning red. They're mad.
2: Competitive, yeah.
1: Over this, like, what? How do we keep ourselves in check, right? How do we remind ourselves what a privilege? What a privilege to have this view. What a privilege to have people to be playing on a Tuesday. You know, it's like, some gratitude is in order, not ire, not anger. And so, because I'm a very competitive person, I didn't want that person to be me. And sometimes it was me. So I had to do something to put myself in check. So I started wearing my accountability tags. And if I found myself getting upset, I just touched the tags. Like, you can feel your embossed name on it. And because the tags had the history they had, and, you know, that would just calm me down. Like, okay, it would give me the correct perspective on my place in that moment in life. And so I just started wearing them. And now I'm at a point where I don't wear them during rec play, but I wear them during tournaments now, because it's still that, like, there's no reason to be anxious or nervous or mad, or, you know, it's a plastic medal, probably. You know, that's at stake here, you know, maybe a t-shirt. So.
2: Well, and I feel like, you know, that the different characters and friends who you've met along the way in your pickleball journey, it was so touching. Like, you asked them what pickleball means to them in their lives. And I feel like a lot of them are a version of that, like that it's a way to continue appreciating life and living and the privilege of that, you know, particularly for people who've been through, you know, loss, like divorce and loss of loved ones and health struggles.
1: Yeah, I know exactly which conversation you're referring to, but I had this conversation everywhere I went, but this particular one you're referring to happened in a small town in Mexico, Los Burles, Mexico, which is in Baja, and along the Sea of Cortez, the eastern cape of the Sea of Cortez. And we were at a taco place, you know, eating in an open air palapa after playing pickleball. And we just kind of went into this conversation, like, why did you start playing pickleball? What does it mean to you? And it was everything from, you know, my friend Jerome, who was going through a divorce at the time. And this guy's 70 years old and he's getting divorced. And it means, you know, it's like, it's a different time of life to go through splitting up someone he's been with for a while. And pickleball was his, like, way of saying, you know, I can come to the courts every day and try to be good and try to be better at this sport every day. And that gives me something to do rather than, you know, wallow, you know, in a circumstance that I have no control over. And my friend Carrie, who's my doubles partner, she was like, it helped her get over, and not get over because you don't get over, get through the death of her brother. And so, like, there's all these really deep reasons, and it's such a silly word and it's such a silly mishmash made up game, but because it addresses, it allows us to heal ourselves in a way and fill our time in a way that the sport is very silly and also has some real poignancy to it at the same time.
2: Yeah, that concept was really striking to me. I mean, as you know, the further we go on in life, the more things feel like they might be unraveling. And this is a way to actually do the opposite. I mean, to get better and see something improve as life goes on, which is incredibly important.
1: Yeah. Yeah, you said it well.
2: Well, it's coming from you. It's and your story, but it does remind me of the word recess. Like that, you know, why should we just have recess as kids? Like adults need recess too, and it and that was a really important message that you're sending as well.
1: Yeah, I liked that. Was kind of a rabbit that I chased when I was doing some research, and I discovered there's this whole field called play science. There's an institute for play science, and they are researching human brains and animal brains and determining what, you know, we all have different motherboards and different need levels for play. My husband does not have a high need for play, which is why he's not attracted to pickleball. And I have a high need for play. You know, satisfying that becomes really important. And what we did, we ruined it. Like we have recess as kids, and then we changed it. We called it workouts. You know, like, and then we're like,
2: yeah,
1: that,
2: yeah.
1: That's a crappy totally right. word. That doesn't feel good.
2: Yeah.
1: And so, yeah, so pickleball is kind of reversing that, you know? It's like, no, we don't play pickleball. In fact, but I do. I tell my husband, I'm like, we went through a whole phase where I knew I was playing a lot more. And so instead of saying I'm going to go play pickleball, I say I'm going to work out. Just to kind of make him think I was doing something that wasn't as fun. But he saw right through it.
2: Well, how good are you going to get? What's next in your pickleball journey?
1: Oh, gosh. Oh, David, I don't know. Like part of me wants to just like settle in where I am, but part of me knows that's not who I am. So I think I'm like solid into the what's called the 4.0 range. So I need to keep that status, and it's harder to keep that status. I think I'm actually rated on one of the systems as like a 3.99 something, and on another system, I'm a 4 point something. But it gets harder to maintain that because then you have to engage in competitive play and people are getting better all the time, you know. As so I don't know that I want to keep chasing a number, but my next, I'm really getting into the singles. I want to play some tournament singles.
2: Nice.
1: So that's like my next step, and then we'll see if I can just settle in and calm down a little bit. I don't know.
2: why calm down if it brings if it brings joy to your life? Yeah, why do that? I guess I just like sort of to come full circle. Like, what do you think your journey into pickleball tells us about the role that sports play in our lives?
1: Pickleball in some ways feels like self-care. You're doing something that's so good for you on a social level, on a emotional level, on a physical level. And saying that, allowing yourself to do this, at least in my phase of my life, to accept that fun is okay and not have that guilt. You know, that's like, well, I should be doing something. I should be doing something for my family. I should be doing something for my kids or my parents. Or you can use this, whether it's pickleball or any other sport, you can use it to just, it's okay to take care of yourself and enjoy the activity that you are drawn to.
2: I love that. Well, Claire, you're an absolute pleasure to talk to. And I think you're really helping out my friend and convincing me to play pickleball. I kind of want to get out there now.
1: All right.
2: So, I'm going to blame you when I get the addiction.
1: Okay. You can blame me, and I'll be your sponsor.
0: That was Claire Frank. She is an author and pickleballer and former firefighter. Her latest book is Just One More Game, A Pickleball Quest. Next time on Sports in America, there was a time when Mary Kane seemed like one of the fastest runners in the country. At just 16 years old, she was recruited by Nike to race professionally.
3: Nike, which is a multi-billion-dollar company, is encouraging me. It was like a complete dream come true.
0: But then Mary's racing times started to slow. Soon she quit running altogether. What happened to the girl who was supposed to outrun everyone?
3: I didn't believe that my relationship with Alberto was abusive until probably like 6 to 8 weeks before the New York Times piece came out. And that really like forced me to sit down and be like, what else was a lie? What else was bad?
0: During her time at Nike, Mary says she experienced abuse at the hands of her coaches that decimated her mental and physical health. Mary Kane's story is coming up next time on Sports in America. This is Sports in America. I'm your host, David Green. Our executive producers are Joan Isabella and Tom Gressler. Our senior producer is Michael Olcott. Our producer is Michaela Winberg. And our associate producer is Bibiana Correa. Our engineer is Mike Villers. Our theme music is composed by Emma Munger. Our talent booker is Britt Kahn. 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Some of our
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8: From NPR News in Washington, D.C., this is Weekend Edition. I'm Scott Simon. This hour, the trade dispute with Canada sharpens while the president renames the Great Lake. We'll hear from NPR's Ron Elving. This week's death of a Serb general known as the Butcher of Bosnia brought back memories of a massacre that Ahmad Hustanovic lived through and doesn't want to relive.
9: I'm trying to deal with those memories. It was really hard for me. I don't know, I'm 40 years old, but I feel like a nine years old boy.
8: Then Robert Harris's new novel on an ancient Roman general, and the Wiggles return on stage. 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
10: Live from NPR News in Washington, I'm Windsor Johnston. Search and rescue operations are in their fourth day after catastrophic flooding this week along the Nepal-China border. Helicopters are working to rescue people who are stranded in some of the hardest hit areas after poor weather temporarily grounded flights. Ajana Raja and her husband are from Northern California. They were on one of the buses at a border checkpoint in Nepal when the rushing water, ice, mud, and debris swept through the area.
11: It just came like a roar. It sucked a bunch of buses, SUVs, people, the base camp, everything.
10: Crews are also digging through several feet of mud at a hydropower project where people are believed trapped inside a tunnel. The death toll in Nepal stands at more than 600, with nearly 3,000 others still missing, including about 90 Americans. The State Department is taking steps to send some diplomats back to posts in the Middle East, but the department is still encouraging Americans to avoid travel to countries that have been hit by Iranian missiles and drones in response to the U.S.-Israeli war in Iran. NPR's Michelle Kellerman reports.
12: In the early days of the war, as Iran struck U.S. interests across the Persian Gulf region, the U.S. evacuated diplomats and their families, leaving only enough staff for emergency services for Americans. Under ordered and authorized departures, as they're known, diplomats receive housing allowances to stay in the U.S. to work remotely. But that's only supposed to last 180 days. Now the department is sending some diplomats back. In Qatar, family members may join the U.S. government employees. In Kuwait and Bahrain, only family members 18 years and older can go. The U.S. is still discouraging American citizens from traveling to these countries amid uncertainty over the war. Michelle Kellerman, NPR News, the State Department.
10: Fed Chair Kevin Warsh says inflation remains too high, but he's offering few clues about where interest rates are heading. His comments at Jackson Hole, Wyoming on Friday moved financial markets. Economists economist Oscar Munoz says those reactions can have a direct impact on household finances.
13: In simple terms, this means higher mortgage rates for consumers or interest rates for credit cards or loans more generally. But if you're going abroad, the greenback will buy you more goods and services than before. But this is the short-term impact, right? Just looking at the data today. In reality, what matters is if this move has staying power. And I think the Fed will be deciding on that over the next few months.
10: Warg says the Fed will be watching the economy closely in the months ahead while keeping its options open on interest rates. This is NPR News in Washington. As students head back to class, the high cost of diesel is putting added pressure on school districts. About 90% of the nation's school buses still run on diesel, making fuel prices a major expense. NPR's Willa Rubin reports.
14: The war in Iran has driven up the cost of diesel a lot. Currently, the average price of diesel is nearly $2 a gallon more than this time last year, according to AAA. Jacob Cooper manages the school district budget in Yakima, Washington. And going into this year, he realized these diesel prices would cost his district about $130,000 more.
15: Which is just under the equivalent of about one teacher.
14: So Cooper consolidated bus routes, got rid of others, cut back on runs along a route, had the district stagger bell times.
15: So then you save on the actual number of drivers you need.
14: All of which can mean longer days for drivers or more time for kids in transit. But Cooper says these measures saved his district about $400,000 to $500,000. Willa Rubin, NPR News.
10: The Grand Ole Opry will honor Dolly Parton tonight with a special tribute celebrating her life and music. Most of the artists taking the stage will perform one of her songs. Parton first performed at the Opry when she was just 13 and became an official member in 1969. A portion of ticket sales from tonight's show will benefit Parton's Imagination Library, which has provided more than 300 million free books to children. Dolly Parton died this week at the age of 80. I'm Windsor Johnston, NPR News in Washington.
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17: Good morning. You're listening to Weekend Edition on Vermont Public. I'm Karen Anderson, filling in for Aaron Kimball today. Coming up this hour on the program, Maine's lobster fishing industry is closely integrated with processors across the border in Canada. People who depend on them are feeling whiplash from on-again, off-again tariff threats. That story is ahead at 8:35. Eye in the Sky weather also coming your way at 8:18. It's 8:06.

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1: Many of us might hope that when we grow up, our parents are proud of our life choices, our professions. And if our chosen jobs are more like professions that chose us, we would hope they would still understand and support our choices that sometimes feel kind of out of our control. And that is something Vermont singer-songwriter Francesca Blanchard knows all about. Blanchard is a Vermonter by way of the south of France, and she's back in the Green Mountains again after some time away and has been working on new music.
2: I wrote the song soon after returning to Vermont from my year in France, where I had spent most of COVID hibernating and living a very hidden, non-musical life in the suburbs of Paris.
1: Blanchard has been recording and releasing music since 2011, including her first full-length album called De Vision in 2015. So the year of her non-musical life stands apart.
2: I'd started to make peace with a lot of the loss of momentum that came with the pandemic. And so when I came back home to a world that had sort of seemingly picked back up again, I didn't really know what to expect about how I would return as an artist.
1: Blanchard said returning to a life in the arts would have meant that familiar cycle of reinvention, of starting over.
2: And within this chapter of my life, I had countless conversations with my parents, but predominantly my father, about how it was time to move on from this dream of music and detach from, you know, the sort of constant angst that can go hand in hand with a life in the arts. And he would leave me voice memos.
3: Je vais te dire, suite à notre conversation hier, il y a plusieurs choses. D'abord.
2: And with each voice memo, I'd come closer and closer to accepting it.
1: And the result of those conversations is the song we'll share today. So let's give a listen to Francesca Blanchard's Quit Music.

One day I just started, you know, writing a song about it. And it was truly never meant to become anything, just something I needed to get out. I think it came out really funny and also sad because of how blunt it was and mostly cathartic. So honey, quit.

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And it was so cool to hear audiences laughing and relating, you know. The artists in the audience certainly did, and it reminded me of the very reasons I love music so much.

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1: A minute away from 12 o'clock in the Sam Sanders Show here on Vermont Public. I'm Karen Anderson, sitting in for Aaron Kimball today. 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
5: She was like too good for the world, but she was also this character as well as a person. And I think that that kind of aura of magic or artifice or whatever you want to call it really made it difficult to accept that she had any kind of frailty.
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4: 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All that coming up this hour after these headlines.
7: Live from NPR News in Washington, I'm Louise Schiavone. Search and rescue efforts are continuing around the clock 3 days after catastrophic flooding and mudslides devastated communities along the Nepal-China border. More than 600 people are confirmed dead. Thousands of others remain missing, including dozens of Americans. NPR's Jennifer Pack has the latest from Beijing.
8: To reach the worst affected area, the Geelong-Raswa border checkpoint, Chinese rescue teams have had to go on foot. One group, accompanied by Chinese state broadcaster CCTV, arrived Saturday morning only to find vast stretches of mud. Suddenly, they spot a car and tree branches poking out. "Is anyone there?" the rescuers call out. They must work fast. They risk facing further floods, landslides, and avalanches. It's the same challenge over in Nepal. Uma Thapa, with the charity World Vision, tells NPR severe weather and blocked roads are limiting aid distribution. Jennifer Pack, NPR News, Beijing.
7: President Trump says his government has reached an agreement with Venezuela that could give the U.S. access to vast amounts of the South American country's untapped oil reserves. John Otis reports.
9: In a social media post, Trump called the agreement, quote, the biggest oil deal in world history. Venezuela's acting president, Delcy Rodriguez, said it will allow for the development of 17 fields in Venezuela with a proven potential of 65 billion barrels of oil. Under the agreement, the U.S. would partner with an unnamed private company to develop these reserves. Rodriguez said the deal would help revive Venezuela's oil industry, which had fallen on hard times after years of mismanagement, corruption, and U.S. sanctions. It comes nearly 9 months after U.S. military forces removed authoritarian leader Nicolas Maduro and established a pro-Washington government led by Rodriguez. For NPR News, I'm John Otis.
7: In Ukraine, overnight, a Russian airstrike just west of Kyiv hit a depot storing shells, drones, and other munitions, causing an explosion. According to the Ukrainian officials, at least 37 people were killed. A local official says at least 50 residential buildings were damaged. President Volodymyr Zelensky has ordered an investigation into how deadly ammunition came to be stored there, as Ukrainian law prohibits ammunition storage near residential areas.
10: It's a horrific situation, and the negligence of those who stored explosives right next to people is appalling. There is extensive damage. The community leader died while assisting with the rescue operation. My condolences go out to all the families and loved ones.
7: Ukraine's President Zelensky heard there through a BBC interpreter. This is NPR News in Washington.
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14: 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Today is shaping up to be a beautiful late summer day. High pressure has now settled, keeping our weather quiet and giving us plenty of sunshine. After a chilly start to this morning, temperatures will warm quickly under those sunny skies, with highs reaching through the 70s and a few of the warmer valleys making it into the low 80s. It's a great day to head outside before more rain moves in again tomorrow into Monday. Now for the forecast details. This afternoon, mostly sunny with highs in the 70s to nearing 80 in the warmer valleys. Then tonight, a few clouds, lows in the 50s. Then on Sunday, a mix of sun and clouds with a chance of afternoon showers north, highs in the 70s. I'm meteorologist Megan Duncan with an Eye on the Sky.
4: When you got the news, what was your first thought?
5: Well, I was in a hair salon, quite appropriate. Okay.
4: That's Ann Powers, NPR music critic and correspondent. She has been covering Dolly Parton for years. I called her up soon after Dolly's death.
5: I'm in Nashville, so it was instant shock, of course. Mm-hmm. We in Nashville have known that Dolly was ailing. She has been canceling some shows and there's always rumors, you know, running around town. But I have to say, like, some of the people that I know in town have friends who work with her. And she was doing photo shoots, like, 2 weeks ago. And so, and I think it was hard for any of us to accept in that moment when we all heard. It's like, this cannot be. How can,
4: yes,
5: how can life go on without Dolly?
4: Yeah. I remember when I first heard the news, I muttered to myself, but she wasn't going to die.
5: Exactly.
4: And I realized she's maybe the only celebrity about which I truly thought in my heart of hearts that they would never die.
5: I know.
4: All right, today on my show with KCRW, Ann Powers and I pay tribute to Dolly Parton. Dolly died this week. She was 80 years old at the time of her death. Over the course of her career, Dolly recorded almost 50 studio albums, sold more than 100 million records, got 2 Oscar nominations, won 6 Golden Globes, 11 Grammys, and also a Tony. She wrote more than 3,000 songs and had 25 number one Billboard country singles. Like this one.

0: All right, time for a quick break. When we come back, more memories of country music legend Dolly Parton with NPR Music's Ann Powers. Stick around. My mama made for me.
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0: Hey, y'all, Sam Sanders here. Welcome back to my show. Let's get back into my conversation with NPR music critic and correspondent Ann Powers. We're taking this hour to remember country music icon Dolly Parton, who died this week at 80 years old. I asked Ann just how Dolly Parton navigated her celebrity from Nashville to Hollywood and the lessons we all can take from her everlasting career. All right, let's get back into it.
5: You know, it is very hard to imagine any young celebrity out in the world now achieving over the course of their career Dolly Parton status. Surprisingly enough, I was like, who's the next Dolly? Could be Miley.
6: Well, I love Miley. I'm a Miley apologist.
5: And, yeah, same.
6: And I do think on sheer talent, it could be. And, you know, Dolly was her godmother, and she learned well. From Dolly, I think about all the things we've been talking about, like creating a character, inhabiting that character, also being, you know, really versatile.
5: Yeah. Well, and I think that, like,

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2: In the spring of 1944 in the Soviet Union, when I was 21 years old, I was arrested by the KGB and brought to the main political prison in the Soviet Union, the infamous Lubyanka prison in Moscow.
3: Next up, the Moth Radio Hour. I'm Meg Bowles, and in this hour, stories of history from the people who lived it. Life in Soviet prisons, book banning, and the fight for desegregation.
4: And as we went along this really lovely winding sidewalk to the steep, stately stairs to the school, it became clear that from top to bottom, there were Arkansas National Guardsmen standing. And I thought, are they here because they're going to have to come into the school to rescue us?
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5: Live from NPR News in Washington, I'm Louise Schiavone. Search and rescue efforts are continuing around the clock 3 days after catastrophic flooding and mudslides devastated communities along the Nepal-China border. More than 600 people are confirmed dead. Thousands of others remain missing, including dozens of Americans. NPR's Jennifer Pack has the latest from Beijing.
6: To reach the worst affected area, the Jilong-Raswa border checkpoint, Chinese rescue teams have had to go on foot. One group, accompanied by Chinese state broadcaster CCTV, arrived Saturday morning only to find vast stretches of mud. Suddenly, they spot a car and tree branches poking out. "Is anyone there?" the rescuers call out. They must work fast. They risk facing further floods, landslides, and avalanches. It's the same challenge over in Nepal. Uma Thapa with the charity World Vision tells NPR severe weather and blocked roads are limiting aid distribution. Jennifer Pack, NPR News, Beijing.
5: President Trump last night announced the U.S. has struck a deal with Venezuela to take control of up to 65 billion barrels of Venezuela's oil reserves in a partnership with a private company not yet named. Venezuela holds the largest oil reserves in the world. NPR's Ron Elving reports this comes amid continued uncertainty about the transit of oil from the Middle East.
7: Trump says the Strait of Hormuz is open, but only about a tenth as many ships can get through as did in March. Trump also says there's plenty of oil coming from elsewhere in the world, and he's just announced a deal to control oil from Venezuela. And it may be a great deal of oil, but it may take years to hit the market. Meanwhile, we're paying $4 a gallon for gas and lots higher prices for many other things.
5: NPR's Ron Elving in Washington. Russian strikes over the weekend killed at least 37 people in the region around Ukraine's capital, Kyiv. NPR's Joanna Kakissis reports that air raid sirens have sounded in the capital for 3 straight days.
8: Officials in the Bucha district near Kyiv said Russian strikes there had damaged at least 50 apartment buildings and caused a large fire. In a social media post just Ukrainian, President Volodymyr Zelensky hinted that a warehouse that was hit in the village of Mila may have stored ammunition. He said that investigators are looking into charges of negligence. Serhiy Koretsky, the new prime minister Zelensky appointed this summer, said those responsible must be, quote, severely punished. Russia's defense ministry said in a statement that it had targeted a warehouse in Mila that had parts for long-range drones. Ukraine has used long-range drones this year to strike the Kremlin's war machine. Joanna Kakissis, NPR News.
5: U.S. officials say British far-right commentator Milo Yiannopoulos has been deported back to the U.K., charged that he overstayed his visa. This is NPR News in Washington.
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1: 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At 3:04, you're listening to the Moth Radio Hour on listener-supported Vermont Public. I'm Eric Brooks. Coming up just ahead, the latest weather forecast from the Eye in the Sky at the Fairbanks Museum. 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
10: From the Fairbanks Museum in St. Johnsbury, this is the Eye on the Sky weather update. Today is shaping up to be a beautiful late summer day. High pressure has now settled, keeping our weather quiet and giving us plenty of sunshine. After a chilly start to this morning, temperatures will warm quickly under those sunny skies, with highs reaching through the 70s and a few of the warmer valleys making it into the low 80s. It's a great day to head outside before more rain moves in again tomorrow into Monday. Now for the forecast details. This afternoon, mostly sunny with highs in the 70s to nearing 80 in the warmer valleys. Then tonight, a few clouds, lows in the 50s. Then on Sunday, a mix of sun and clouds with a chance of afternoon showers north, highs in the 70s. I'm meteorologist Megan Duncan with an eye on the sky.

0: This episode of the Moth Radio Hour was produced by me, Jay Allison, Catherine Burns, and Meg Bowles, who also hosted and directed the stories in the show. Co-producer is Vicky Merrick, associate producer Emily Couch. The rest of the Moth leadership team includes Sarah Haberman, Sarah Austin-Jeunesse, Jennifer Hickson, Kate Tellers, Jennifer Birmingham, Marina Kluche, Suzanne Rust, Brandon Grant, Inga Gladowski, Sarah Jane Johnson, and Aldi Kaza. Moth stories are true as remembered and affirmed by the storytellers. Our theme music is by The Drift. Other music in this hour from Julian Lage and Chris Eldridge, Rhiannon Giddens, The Westerlies, and Mola Dusty Chabok. 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
1: Good afternoon. It's 1 minute ahead of 4 o'clock. I'm Eric Brooks, and coming up next, it's Snap Judgment here on Vermont Public. 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
5: There's no thing that we care for, that we tend, clean, repair, love more than our vehicles. For some, a car is far more than a means of conveyance. It's an extension of us, a representation of who we long to be, who we imagine we are. The metal frame lights our hopes, our dreams, our fears, all of it, all of us. Small wonder that sometimes, every once in a great while, something imbued with so much of us begins to act a bit like us. Today, the Snap Judgment summertime tradition continues. Campfire Tales. Snap Judgment, right after this.

0: NPR's Adrian Florido knows Puerto Rico. He's been reporting there for close to a decade. And that's helped him explain why this summer's drought isn't the only reason for the island's water crisis.
1: Puerto Rico's infrastructure is in really bad shape. The pipe

0: We sometimes imagine that we're the only ones that are odd, that the mystery doesn't have a sense of humor. And today, we're going to take a ride with Lee. Lee is a spin class instructor at a gym in Los Gatos, California. And I'll let Lee take it from here.
1: Three words that describe my classes. Energetic. Challenging. Sweaty. Very sweaty. 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

0: is like soft wings in flight. Love is like a butterfly, a rare and gentle thing.
1: When I was a kid growing up in the Smoky Mountains, I was fascinated with butterflies. I'd follow them around through the woods thinking about how free they were. Butterflies don't sting or bite. They just go about their business being colorful. I dreamed that I was one of them. They've always been my symbol.
2: Was Dolly Parton real? She was a mythical creature. And on purpose, too. She had a highly crafted public persona. She's the kind of person that there were urban legends about, and one was that even her husband never saw her without hair and makeup. And, you know, whether that's actually true or not, it's something that we want to believe because she was so made of myth. And an appearance like that doesn't happen by accident. It takes a lot of artifice. It honestly takes a lot of fake. And she was very open about that. She created myths on TV and in movies and in songs. She wasn't some hard-boiled realist. She was a fantasy maker. And she herself appeared to be a fantasy character. So, was Dolly Parton real? Well, she has a birth certificate and had a bank account, and she did the very real and hard work of developing her talent as a songwriter and amassed an amazing and formidable body of work, and also defended her right to that work and stood up for it in a time where women didn't really do that. And she must have lived with a lot of discomfort from people, a lot of very real anger and resentment from people that wanted to see her as something else or control her. And I can only imagine that there must have been times when she was very alone in those rooms where she had to defend that work, where she had to defend her value, her vision, her business, her standards. And that work is extremely real. So, was Dolly Parton real? Well, they say that people won't remember what we said or did. What they'll remember about us is how we made them feel. And I think a lot of us this week are thinking about how she made us feel. And I think the more interesting question is, are those feelings real? And what do we do with those feelings now? You know, we have a choice. We can see her work as entertainment, and we can be temporarily entertained by it. When the entertainment is over, the feeling is over. Or we can let those feelings inform us. Can we integrate them into our lives and be taught by them? Were those feelings real? And what do we do with them? I'm Tad Cautious. You're listening to All Ears on Vermont Public, a show for curious listeners. Curious about how music can change us and whether it can. And I guess Saturday is good a time as any to try it if you want to. Regardless, welcome.

She came from Greece. She had a thirst for knowledge. She studied sculpture at St. Martin's College. That's where I caught her eye. She told me that her dad was loaded. I said, in that case, I'll have a rum and Coca-Cola. She said, fine. And in 30 seconds' time, she said, I want to live like common people. I want to do whatever common people do. I want to sleep with common people. I want to sleep with common people like you. Well, what else could I do? I said, I'll see what I can do. I took her to a supermarket. I don't know why, but I had to start it somewhere. So it started there. I said, pretend you've got no money. She just laughed and said, oh, you're so funny. I said, yeah?

like common people. You'll never do whatever common people do. 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

0: things that you do because you think that poor is cool.
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0: They'll tear your insides out.

if you're just following music via the online streaming platforms, you might understandably think that erstwhile Burlington, Vermont resident Caroline Rose hasn't had an album in a few years, but you'd be mistaken. She released an album last year called Year of the Slug on vinyl only, 300 copies, limited run, and a couple tracks released on Bandcamp. Has also been mighty busy producing records for the likes of Hand-Me-Down and Toth, doing a host of other remixes and collaborations. She's back with a new album coming out soon. We heard one of the first tracks released from that called Chow Mein, just there. And at the top of the show, the immortal William Shatner doing the Pulp classic Common People. I don't know if it's cool to admit, but that was the first way that I heard that song and found it tremendously moving. Even though it might come off as a goof with William Shatner doing it, but, you know, he's a professional deliverer of words for a reason. Currently going one track deeper into the Space Moth album Inward Eye on all ears.

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Bobby Dica, Dica, Jimmy Hedda.

think this is what the Brits would call a big tune. Tao Nguyen, formerly of Tao and the Get Down, Stay Down, now just by the mononymous Tao. You read the word mononymous, but you don't hear people say it a lot, but it just means one name. Also with Tune Yards and the Linda Lindas on this track, Sick of the Times. Before that, something from the mighty Tom Jay. And started out the set with Space Moth, the solo project of producer-engineer Mariam Kudus, also plays keyboards, apparently, in the band La Luce, or at least did when I saw them. She's just popping up everywhere. I'm Tad Cautious. You're listening to All Ears on Vermont Public, a show for curious listeners. Glad to have you tuned in.

there's a bit of a new labor movement growing in the United States. And, you know, with all respect to Woody Guthrie and Pete Seeger, I think this should be adopted maybe as the anthem. It's not easy maybe to sing along at marches, but certainly in the meetup afterward. The Smiths with Heaven Knows I'm Miserable Now, one of the greatest songs about employment ever written. It's all ears. Stay tuned.

The great Rocky Erickson with his classic Two-Headed Dog, inspired by Russian scientist Vladimir Petrovich Demikov, who some have called the father of modern organ transplantation, created, believe it or not, more than one two-headed dog and some other surgical monstrosities, which I encourage you not to Google if you are squeamish. I went through a few different versions to find the most powerful one, and I like this one, this live version, the best, especially at the end.

voices of two Bollywood legends just there, Lata Mangeshkar along with Mohammed Rafi, with a song recorded for a 1957 film, Kathputli. Right around the same time Elvis Presley was becoming famous in the United States. And right around the same time the previous song, Goja Dunya, was written in Turkey, as reinterpreted by Dutch band Alten Goon. I know there's a thread somewhere in there, trust me. You're listening to All Ears on Vermont Public, a show for curious listeners. If you're curious to listen back or dig deeper, as some of you may be, there are ways to do both those things. If you wish to listen back, I'm posting all shows to mixcloud.com/tadcautious. You can review all 68 shows so far. And if you want to dig deeper into other songs on these albums, other albums these artists have released, I put out streaming playlists on the streaming service Tidal, T-I-D-A-L. And you can scroll around through the last 68 shows and click through to your heart's content. Well, in last week's show, we dipped in a little bit to the brilliant new Phoebe Bridgers record, Lost Weekend. We're going to go one track deeper with a track called Liberty Tree. Coming up next on All Ears.

0: closing out this week's show with this gorgeous new track from Haruomi Hosono called Note of Mothership. Previous to that, something from Laura Veer's a live show that she did in France with a choir of 32 French teenagers. It's from an album called Laura Veer's and the Choir Who Couldn't Say. And starting out the set with the great King Tuff, the song Cross-Eyed Critters, a song that appears on his most recent full band record called Moo.
1: We are matter.
0: But what sounds like maybe a demo from a compilation called Cozy and Twisted, Volume 1. I'm Tad Cautious. 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And for more, I'm Tad Cautious on Facebook, Tad_Cautious on Instagram. 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

Good evening. It's 1 minute before 7 o'clock. I'm Eric Brooks. My Place with Joel Nachman is coming up next here on Vermont Public. 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

Long live rock and roll. Well, that was one of the architects of this here thing we call rock and roll, Chuck Berry. And before that, Norfolk, Virginia's Gary U.S. Bonds and his hit, School Is In. Not nearly as big a hit as his earlier, School Is Out. I wonder why. Yes, this past week was the first day of school for most kids. Paul and Paula of Hey, Hey, Paula fame reminisce about that first day back at school.

Yes, Paul and Paula began a high school romance that continued way beyond. Winston-Salem, North Carolina's George Hamilton IV sings about his high school romance back in 1957.

Recall in the previous song, Paul asked Paula to go steady and to wear his high school class ring, and she would wear it proudly on a chain around her neck. Ain't that right, Elvis?

Yes, this week it's back to school, a special time, as Freedom Hills, Alabama's Bobby Denton recalls back in 1958.

Philadelphia's Bobby Rydell, a top five hit from the summer of 1960 and featured in the motion picture Because They're Young, starring James Darren. Using the names Tom and Jerry, Paul Simon and Art Garfunkel were each only 15 years old when, back in 1957, they made their very first record together, their self-penned Hey Schoolgirl.

Yes, that's really Simon and Garfunkel at age 15. As you heard, Paul and Artie had a thing for the schoolgirl in the second row. Ontario, Canada's Bobby Curtola was more interested in the girl who sat three rows over and two seats down.

And Jan and Dean, who were part of that Southern California surf and car scene of the 1960s, they had it bad for the new girl in school.

Well, no matter what school you go to, it's important that you rally in its behalf, as those other California surfers, the Beach Boys, tell us. And why, you ask, does the melody of On Wisconsin, the University of Wisconsin fight song, appear in this recording? Well, it's because Hawthorne High School, which the Wilson brothers attended, used the same melody for their fight song.

0: In 1959, Portsmouth, Virginia singer and guitarist Tommy Fassenda wrote and recorded a song titled High School USA, in which he mentioned the names of a number of high schools in his home state of Virginia. When the song started to become popular in other parts of the country, Tommy was rushed back into the recording studio, where he recorded another 30 versions of the song, mentioning the high schools in different parts of the country, including New York City, Philadelphia, Cleveland, Nashville, Chicago, and many, many more. Here's Tommy Fassenda's version for Boston, Massachusetts.
1: High School U.S.A.

Now, don't worry, we're not going to play all 30 versions, but this hit was so unusual, we have to play at least one more. Here's the one Tommy Fassenda recorded for Hartford, Connecticut.

Well, sometimes there's a special teacher you remember from your high school days. For Philadelphia's Freddie Boom Boom Cannon, it was his history teacher, Abigail Beecher.

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Here come the coasters.

0: is everybody always picking on me?
1: Spitballs. Well, that was my specialty back in my own high school days, and I was pretty good at it, I must say. I was caught only once, and it cost me 3 days detention. Remember detention? Some of my buddies, I think, pretty much majored in it. Detention. We called it staying in. Here's Bobby V.

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Here's Ozzie and Harriet's youngest son, Ricky Nelson.

0: Dragon and a 46, you gotta move. 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Gonna rock all night, just wait and see, yeah.
1: Yes, so much of what we remember best about high school is what we did after school. And that's a song by Randy Starr from back in 1957.

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Sam Cooke was the optimist in this song. Even though he was a poor student, things are great as long as he's in tune with his special someone.

All those wonderful songs, they were the ones we danced to at the high school dance. Here from 1957 is New Orleans' Larry Williams with that distinctive New Orleans backbeat. Just

That's Jerry Lee Lewis bopping at the high school hop. Before that, Philadelphia's finest, Danny and the Juniors at the hop. Well, we've had some fun tonight, and with the kids back in school this week, we reminisce about school days of old, when so many songs about school were on the radio during those early days of rock and roll. The big question is, now that our kids are back in school, with what are they filling their little heads? We'll close tonight with Tom Paxton.

0: Oh, that big yellow bus is coming. Time for us to go. I'm Joel Nachman, and this is My Place.
1: Good Saturday evening. It's 1 minute before 8 o'clock. I'm Eric Brooks, and Now Playing with DJ Lou is up next here on Vermont Public. 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
13: 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Now, this show is the new music show. We call it Now Playing, and again, I'm the host. We turn off the algorithms, we turn off the AI, and we turn off the angst, and we just turn up that human curation and the new music. So tonight, we're going to do a little bit of my favorites of the year so far, kind of like a little teaser for the eventual best of show one day. So in this first hour, so many indie covers. In fact, the show could almost be entirely covers, but I resisted that urge because there's a lot of other stuff that wasn't covers. It was originals that we're going to mix in. But tonight, we're going to have Cat Power, She and Him, Jose Gonzalez, and more. In the second hour, more rock with more covers. Some Bruce, some Toth, and some pop, and even a little bit of some of the band Beaches and more. You can follow along as I post the playlist. Again, vermontpublic.org/nowplaying. And now, it's time to